0: These are the sort of people the Supreme Being allows to steal his map. Look at them. Stunted little pros. I wouldn't even trust them to wipe their own noses.
1: No, sir. It's much too difficult for them.
2: What sort of Supreme Being created such riffraff? Is it not the workings of a complete incompetent?
1: But he created you, evil one.
3: What did you say?
1: Well, he created you, so he can't be totally...
0: Never talk to me like that again. No one created me. I am evil. Evil existed long before good. I made myself. I cannot be unmade. I am all powerful.
4: Case, are you unable to escape from this fortress?

0: was interlinking.
1: The digital devices?
0: Yeah.
1: I thought of that in 85.
2: Yeah, well, I'm fixing her up.

looks promising. This is just like the old arcade grips. All right, let's get this show on the road.

0: Hold it right there.
1: Yes.
0: Yes.
1: Yes.
0: Is that all you can say?
1: No.
0: Well, anything else?
1: Yes.
0: Positive and negative, huh? You're a bit.
1: Yes.
0: Well, where's your program? Isn't he gonna miss you?
1: No.
0: I'm your program.
1: Yes.
0: Another mouth to feed.
1: Yes, yes, yes, yes, yes.
0: What are you driving now?

0: doesn't handle so good in town.
1: What's this do? How about this one?

0: It's a good question. Why have I let the supreme being keep me here in the fortress of ultimate darkness?
1: Because you...
0: Look, shut up. I'm speaking rhetorically.
1: Oh, of course.
0: I let him keep me here in order to lull him into a false sense of security.
1: Oh, clever.
0: But I had the map. I will be free. And the world will be different. Because I have understanding.
1: Understanding of what, Master?
0: Digital watches. And soon I shall have understanding of video cassette recorders and car telephones. And when I have understanding of them, I shall have understanding of computers. And when I have understanding of computers, I shall be the supreme being. God isn't interested in technology. He knows nothing of the potential of the microchip or the silicon revolution. Look how he spends his time. 43 species of parrots. Nipples for men.
1: Slugs.
0: Slugs! He created slugs. They can't hear, they can't speak, they can't operate machinery. I mean, are we not in the hands of a lunatic?

0: If I were creating a world, I wouldn't mess about with butterflies and daffodils. I would have started with lasers. 8 o'clock, day one. Oh! Sorry.
1: I just can't wait for the new technological dawn.

0: Who does he calculate he is?
1: There's a 68.71% chance you're right.
2: Cute.
1: End of line.
3: Special about you, you're just an ordinary program.
2: So are you. One that should have been erased.

0: 11 computer, there exists an unknown civilization which man is about to enter. A startling new world where time and distance defy the laws of logic.
1: I still do not understand why you want to break into the system.
2: Because, man, somewhere in one of these memories is the evidence.
0: Kevin Flynn, computer genius, searching for answers inside the system.
2: Hey, it's the big master control program everybody's been talking about.
3: Stop, I'm warning you. I'm gonna have to put you on the game grid.
0: Propelled into the digital world of the computer itself.
4: Oh man, this isn't happening. It only thinks it's happening.
0: Trapped inside an electronic arena where love and escape do not compute. The journey begins across an electronic sea on cycles made of light.

0: Tron. Enter its world this summer.
1: So, Beck, what made you decide to go renegade?
2: If you think I'm the renegade, there's no point in talking.
1: Then don't talk. I'll let you show them. You work here.

achieved a great many things. We've created a vast, complex system. We've maintained it. We've improved it. We have rid it of its imperfection. Not to mention, rid it of the false deity who sought to enslave us.

0: programs will be thinking soon.
1: Well, that's
2: the computer program.
1: Thinking
2: some
1: people will stop.
2: I hope I myself, the creator,
3: Terminator's an infiltration unit. Part man, part machine. Underneath, it's a hyperalloy combat chassis. Microprocessor controlled. Fully armored. Very tough. But outside, it's living human tissue. Flesh, skin, hair, blood, grown for the cyborgs.
4: Look, Reese, I don't know what you want.
3: Pay attention!
4: Me.
3: I could ditch this car. The 600 series had rubber skin. We spotted them easy, but these are new. They look human. Sweat, bad breath, everything. Very hard to spot. I had to wait till he moved on you before I could zero.
4: Look, I am not stupid, you know. I cannot make things like that yet.
3: Not yet. Not for about 40 years.
4: Are you saying it's from the future?
3: Impossible future. From your point of view, I don't know tech stuff.

I want you to feel pain. I do. Don't you? Listen! You understand? That Terminator is out there. It can't be bargained with. It can't be reasoned with. It doesn't feel pity or remorse or fear. And it absolutely will not stop. Ever. Until you are dead.

I guess if we lost control of some super AI, like for some reason, like the things that would normally work to do a passive shutdown, like the administrator passwords, if they somehow stop working, where we can't slow down or I don't have a precise answer, but if there's something that we're concerned about, it did shift things into it from a unipolar world where Google DeepMind controlled, like I said, 3/4 of AI talent to where there's now sort of a bipolar world of OpenAI and Google DeepMind. And there, and now weirdly, as it seems, OpenAI is maybe ahead. So I have had conversations with all consciousness should be treated equally, and whether that is digital or biological. Especially if the digital consciousness, or more than digital consciousness, decides to curtail the biological intelligence, we should at least be very derogatory.

GPT-4, now it's like writing poetry, and so it's really past the point of what most humans can do. Most humans can't write as well as ChatGPT. No human can write that well, that fast, to the best of knowledge. So maybe Shakespeare. Well, that's why I raised it. So.

0: I took the system to its maximum potential. I created the perfect system.
1: The thing about perfection is that it's unknowable. It's impossible, but it's also right in front of us all the time. You wouldn't know that because I didn't.

0: 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Dedicate to the MCP. This interface is located at its base. We will not be able to communicate again unless you succeed.
1: You've enjoyed all the...

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1: Hello, my name is Rudra Patel, and this is Youth in the Loop on 95.5 FM, a project by the Modesto Peace Life Center. This is a youth-led podcast dedicated to informing Modesto's youth population of news and opportunities around our city. In this episode, I will be interviewing Moses Abeta, a student, leader, and advocate in our Stanislaus County. Thank you for being here, and thank you, Moses, for being here.
2: No, I seriously appreciate the opportunity to even be here. I gotta say, the studio is very nice, and I'm just super grateful.
1: So I want to start this off by just going into your background and your personal journey towards where you are graduating recently from Downey High School. Congratulations.
2: Yeah. Thank you so much. I appreciate that.
1: So I just want to start off with, where did you grow up?
2: So I'm originally from Hayward, California, but I moved when I was probably about 3 or 4 years old to Keys, which is a city in between Ceres and Turlock. But then I only stayed there for a little bit till I moved to Modesto. So I've lived in Modesto for about 14 years. So the majority of my life, because I'm 18.
1: So how was your experience like growing up in Modesto?
2: A little hard to explain, because despite living in Modesto, I still went to school in Keys. And then I went to school in Turlock for a little bit as well during my high school years. But I got to say, Modesto's very nice. I really enjoy the area as a whole, specifically my neighborhood. There's a park within walking distance, and it's been a lot of fun playing basketball with a lot of my neighbors. So that's great.
1: Yeah. So you've been engaged civically within our community. You've attended protests. You've spoken out against some of the issues that we see within our community and even within our nation. So I just want to ask you, what motivated you to become involved in civic engagement and our community issues?
2: This could be a very long story, but I'll just say that politically, I've been pretty active since I was quite young. There was a shooting at my school in Keys. Luckily, it wasn't a school shooting, but just behind it, there was a gunfight that happened, and that interested me in politics. I had a eureka moment when I was probably around, when I was 17 in September, my grandma had passed away. I suppose I realized that I'm going to die one day too. And I've always enjoyed politics. So I thought I might as well try it, even if I fail, because at least I know that I tried.
1: Specifically about how you've spoken about wanting to leave a positive impact within your community. Is this that specific moment or experience that inspired your mindset?
2: Yeah, my grandma was an amazing person, someone I looked up to a lot, because she may not have been perfect, but nobody is, but she tried her best no matter what. My grandma is someone who I've looked up to a lot because she tries her best every day. She's not perfect, but nobody is. I really hope that one day I can at least feel like I've contributed some of this stuff. It'll never be as great to her, because she really did help and change people's lives. When I went to her funeral, there were so many people who just told about her good actions. Oh, I was really down on my luck. My dad had just died, and she paid for the casket for the funeral. That's real good. My political stuff and my civic engagement is nice, but in my mind, it'll never quite equal up to what she did.
1: Many teenagers nowadays feel like they cannot make a difference within their community. What made you decide to take action instead of staying on the sidelines? Aside from your actions and your engagement with your grandmother, were there any other times in which you felt like you needed to take action?
2: My friends used to get, not necessarily picked on, but there was a lot of fighting. So I would try my best to put myself out there to defend my friends no matter what. I would never cause any fights, but if there was a fight, I was definitely there. But yeah, so I don't know. I just feel like people that can't necessarily defend themselves or don't want to, I feel like I should really step in and do something. Not because I look cool or for my own self, but just because it's the right thing to do.
1: Now, I want to speak about your youth organizing and leadership within specifically the past couple of years. You've helped organize student-led actions and events within Modesto. What does organizing actually look like behind the scenes when it comes to carrying out protests and making your voice heard?
2: That's a really good question. Before this question, I haven't really thought about it, but I got to say there's a massive difference between the way students and youth look at civic engagement. Their viewpoint is far different than adults. Because I have sat down with adults and students talking about students' action, student civic engagement. I've sat down with just students and talked about civic engagement. And I got to say, the biggest difference is that when it's just students or just youth, everyone has a voice. There is no structure. There is no hierarchy. It is as if you're just sitting down with your friends and having a conversation. With adults, it feels like they want everything to be super organized and super centralized, which is great. And I think that's a great way of keeping stuff organized. But a lot of people feel as if their ties to each other, their personal ties, just aren't as close. So it allows them to leave the situation easier because there's no emotional connection keeping them there. So I would love to implement that into, because I run Youth Leading Modesto. Or sorry, I don't run Youth Leading Modesto, but I used to run a chapter of it in Downey. So I've really tried to implement that strategy in that club where we would all just sit down and just have a real conversation. I didn't want to stand up like a teacher giving a lecture and just telling them what to think. This is what's happening. Now go do something about it. I wanted to sit down with them and just have a real conversation. That's something I hope to bring to the Stanislaus County Young Dems, which I'm now president of, which has been such a great honor.
1: You spoke a lot about how cohesiveness is very easy within working within people of your age, specifically amongst the youth. But have there been any times in which you faced challenges trying to bring students together around a common cause?
2: Yeah, for sure. There's definitely, nothing's perfect. Nothing ever goes to plan, of course. I remember during the walkout, there was a lot of people arguing, or not, maybe not arguing, but conversating about, okay, maybe this isn't the best idea. Maybe we should turn back and at least think about it some more. It's very easy to get caught up in the emotion of it and get scared and get cold feet. That could lead some people, not necessarily astray, but definitely think twice about it. And I think real experience can help there and try to calm the emotions of everybody. So I wouldn't necessarily say disagreements, but there is definitely some difficulties working with students because during the walkout, that was a lot of people's first time protesting. It's just experience and trying to keep everyone calm and ready because students are usually the most down for anything just as long as you could convince them to do it.
1: Now, how do you build that trust and cooperation among students who may have very different perspectives or backgrounds from those against you?
2: I would say in Modesto, a lot of our perspectives are, at least, again, talking about the walkout, were pretty much the same about ICE because a lot of people from Modesto are sometimes their first generation or sometimes their second generation. So that's their grandma or their grandpa or their dad that people are talking about when we're talking about ICE facilities and ICE detainments. So it was a bit easier to get people to rally behind it because that is our background. But when it comes to people with different backgrounds and different perspectives, it's not as hard as you may think because we're still very young and we still have so much life to live. So it's a lot easier to change their perspective because we're still kind of like clay. We're still kind of like wet clay. We can still be molded and shaped. We haven't defined who we are yet. So it's very easy to get, I wouldn't say it's very easy, but it's a bit easier than you might expect to get children or teenagers to rally behind something because they're just able to understand it better. They're not set in stone quite yet.
1: Now, you mentioned that you led a chapter of Youth Leading Modesto within your own school, and you've also mentioned that you are now the president of the Stanislaus County Young Democrats. Within our own Modesto, we have a very split population between left and right, red and blue. And specifically within the school communities nowadays, we've seen the implementation of some turning point chapters amongst some of the Modesto City schools.
2: Enox High School.
1: Yes. Yeah. And then we've also seen the implementation of Youth Leading Modesto. Within specifically individuals who have different opinions than you, how do you come with agreement or come to an ability to talk with one another without polarizing the conversation more?
2: That's very interesting because I try very hard to make, specifically my chapter, very open to everybody. We had a guy in there, his name's Alan, and he is super conservative, but he's super Republican, right? That's a very big aspect of his personality. And there were multiple times where I got to sit down one-on-one with him and just chat. And obviously, we did not agree on a lot of the same things. However, I can't explain to you how much my mind is opened and expanded after sitting down and just conversating with them. It's a lot harder to talk with adults when you're an adult and you're talking to an adult about politics because you guys are, again, you guys are already set in stone. These are your core beliefs. This is who you are as a person. And any type of someone trying to change your mind on anything can feel like a personal attack when really we're just trying to have a conversation. So it's very easy, especially with specifically like MAGA, it's very easy for them to lash out because it feels like they're under attack when really we're just trying to have a civil conversation. Again, with teenagers and youth as a whole, it's a lot easier to open up those conversations. The main thing is we just need to have those conversations. It's very easy, specifically for politicians, because we don't vote, to forget about us. We don't vote yet, so our vote doesn't really mean anything. To just forget about us, or at least not say anything for their campaigns, right? Because we're not going to vote. But we just need to have those conversations, no matter what. It's not about, oh, am I going to get their vote or not? It should be about what's our future going to look like 20, 30, 45 years from now.
1: And what do you think is the most important leadership trait that you've learned by working with people of different backgrounds and different traits than you, but also with working people who are of the same age as you?
2: I would probably say being a good listener. That has, again, when I'm talking about my mind expanding, it feels like a literal, it feels very physical and very literal. I have never felt a feeling quite like that. And I suggest everyone to just sit down with someone who you don't agree with, who you know you might turn into an argument, but just sit down and listen to them. You will feel that exact same physical feeling I'm talking about. That has been my greatest leadership skill that I've developed over the years, because it's very easy to get emotional. It's very easy to feel like you're under attack and to just lash out and get angry and call names. It's very easy to do that, but I can't tell you how much my life has changed and how much smarter I feel and how much of a better person I feel after I just sit down and just stop talking for 2 seconds and just listen to the other side. Even though I don't disagree with them, you just have to understand them.
1: Now, I want to talk more about your civic engagement and specifically student voice. Why do you believe nowadays we have a larger population of students and young people who feel that they're disconnected from politics and civic life?
2: I would say it's the hopelessness feeling. When you're hopeless and you're going through a depression, it's very hard to want to motivate yourself to do anything, anything. And civic engagement and political engagement is the last thing on a teenager's mind already. So if they're already hopeless about the future, then they're definitely not going to do anything. So I would say, I think a lot of it has to do with a newfound hope that a lot of kids have. And I don't know necessarily where it's coming from. I don't know if there's a specific person that people are looking up to, but I feel as if everyone has their own hero. Everyone wants to be that one hero. So I think just a lot of hope. And I think maybe the idea of horseshoe theory, if I'm remembering this correctly, is this idea of which each party is the same. So you know how a horseshoe is shaped, right? So it doesn't matter if you vote Democrat or you vote Republican, they're both going to do the same thing. And I feel like that's a lot of ideas that centralists have, which can kind of create that hopelessness feeling where it's like, okay, it doesn't matter who I vote for. They're going to do what I don't want them to do anyways. They're going to do the same thing. So why even vote? Why even care? Why even engage civically? So I think a lot of it has to come from maybe people's personal lives. A lot of it comes from, again, that hope. I think ICE has been a big factor in that, pushing people to have to look for a hero, look for someone to look up to and try to change that. And even if it's not someone they have to look up to, maybe it's themselves. Maybe instead of looking up, they look within and they're like, okay, maybe I can be that hero.
1: So do you think schools do enough to encourage civic engagement and student participation? Within the past year specifically, we spoke about the implementation of how some of the individuals did the walkouts at many different schools, but also with the implementation of the Turning Point chapters and also some of the Stanislaus County Young Den chapters. Do you believe that schools encourage civic engagement?
2: I would say civic engagement, but I wouldn't say specifically political engagement. Youth Leading Modesto and the Turning Point that you're talking about, those aren't official clubs of the school. There's paperwork you have to fill out for it to become an official club at the school. And if I remember correctly, you can't have a political club on campus. But civic engagement, I do think schools actively try. Is it enough? I don't think so. But at least they're trying something. With the volunteer hours and scholarships, they want people to be a part of their community. Is there stuff they could probably do more? Probably. Do I know the answers to that? No, not unfortunately, I don't. Maybe when I'm older, maybe I will. Maybe I could implement them some myself if I'm a school board member. But I would say politically, no. Civically, yes.
1: Coming off that question, do you believe, in your own opinion, that politics have a role within the school community and on the school campus?
2: Yeah, 100% believe so. I think maybe it shouldn't be super in your face, like Charlie Kirk was super popular for just setting up a tent and with very large, loud speakers, like in the middle of a school campus. I don't think it should be super big and super in your face, but I think all schools should allow for political clubs to be an official chapter or an official club within the schools. Politics affects your lives no matter how old you are, whether you could vote or not. Politics affects you. It depends on whether you get free lunch at school, which is someone I was a huge benefactor of. I used to eat school lunch all the time. I love eating. Food is my favorite. But politics affects you all the time. And I think ignoring that and pretending that it doesn't and schools not allowing political clubs to form, or high school specifically, because I think colleges do, but high school specifically and younger, I think is a real detriment. And I think schools should be more open to a political conversation. That's why I think government classes and econ classes are so important.
1: Now, what issues do you think matter most to students within Modesto today?
2: I think one of the things that matters a lot to students is jobs. specifically coming out of high school, Modesto is a pretty big city. It's over 250,000 people, but we still have a very small town feel. And it could get nerve-wracking when looking for a job and every place is telling you no. You have to eat somehow. You have to get an apartment somehow. And I think a lot of it has to do with economic and fiscal reasons. I think jobs and money is what's on a lot of students' minds as they graduate. I know it's on my mind for sure. How am I going to feed myself? How am I going to get an apartment? How am I going to feed my cat? I hope for real local change. You know what I mean? Maybe we don't feel like a small town so much. Yes, I think money is what's on a lot of students' minds right now, especially as gas rises or as houses and apartments rise. Pet rent, I think money is on a lot of students' minds.
1: Within Modesto and our community, how do you believe young people can influence their communities before they're even old enough to vote? I know that was one of the topics we were speaking of earlier.
2: Yeah, just do anything. I literally mean that. Do anything. It doesn't have to be necessarily civic engagement, like you go participate in a county project or anything like that. It doesn't have to be political engagement, like you don't have to go to a political club. Literally do anything. Knock on your neighbor's door. You want to go eat over at my house? Go to a basketball park and go play pickup for a couple hours and get to know your neighbors. Literally do anything. Get to know your fellow man. Go across the house and pass out cookies to the new neighbor. I seriously mean that. The only way that we could try and fix the issues that we have is to love each other and to know each other and understand that we're all human and stuff affects us in very specific and very real ways. So I feel like the only cure to a lot of our problems is if we just knew each other and we actually cared. Please talk to anybody. Don't just sit in your room all day and doom scroll. Have some fun.
1: I want to speak a little bit with you about youth leading Modesto. That was one of the topics that we spoke about earlier and how you opened a chapter at Downey. Could you just outline what the mission of youth leading Modesto was?
2: So youth leading Modesto is, its very purpose is to educate politics, specifically local politics, to youth via high schools and try to educate those youth and then try to push them into other avenues, right? So I've done a lot of volunteer work with CV BIPOC, 5051 Modesto. I wish I did more volunteer work with VIP, Valley Improvement Project, but our hope was to educate these youth and then push them into these other clubs so that they can continue doing what they enjoy. So if you were super big environmentalist, we'd push you to VIP. If you were super big on social justice, maybe we'd move you to CV BIPOC, 5051. Education and then outreach.
1: And what kind of projects or initiatives has the organization worked on?

0: hopefully my replacement for Downey High School could maybe organize something that we've talked about, like a school cleanup, or like we go to a dirty street and we just clean it up, or maybe we volunteer at a shelter. That would be great. That'd be great.
1: Now, you mentioned how Youth Leading Modesto has been able to work with many other organizations, such as CV BIPOC and as well as VIP. What has surprised you most about working with organizations and collaborating within our own community, specifically within the intersection between youth and adult? Your ability to work and collaborate with some of the adults and the organizations here in the Central Valley, what has surprised you most about the collaboration aspect of that?
0: I would say just how nice they are. It's very intimidating. Especially when I was like just starting out at 17, it was incredibly intimidating. These people have been doing this for 20 plus years, 15 plus years. These people have been doing this for a long time. So going in there completely brand new was scary. And telling them my ideas of what I wanted to do was even scarier, thinking that I was just going to get laughed off the court. But I would have to say just how nice they are. That has what shocked me the most and changed my perspective a lot. It's just how nice they are and how loving they are and how, I wouldn't say necessarily desperate, but how much they want youth to engage in their community. Because if anyone were to understand how important civic engagement was, it'd be them. And they are so helpful. I've never had as many people ask me, "Hey, Moses, is there anything I could do to help you guys out?" I've never had that question asked to me more in my life than when I go talk to these people at CV BIPOC, at 51, VIP. They're just incredibly nice.
1: And how do you measure whether your efforts are actually making an impact within our community?
0: That's a great question. We were talking about this at a Young Dems executive board meeting. How do we measure success? And what is success? One of the things that we were talking about was perhaps maybe a local city ordinance, right? Something like that would be a measure of success. Unionizing a group of workers that need unionizing, that would be a measure of success. Real tangible change is a measure of success. But I don't want that to scare away kids, because real tangible change is incredibly difficult to make, especially if you're one person, if you're a group of three people. That's almost impossible. But change and real success can just be the change in the hearts and minds of people. If you can just get people to think just slightly differently, maybe slightly more progressive, maybe just a little nicer and more accepting and more loving, that is a measure of success.
1: Now, I also want to speak to you about your new position at the Stanislaus County Young Democrats. What is your new position specifically, and what do you hope to achieve in your new position?
0: I gotta say, I'm super grateful for the opportunity, but I'm the president of the Stanislaus County Young Democrats, and as president, I just simply oversee all the activities of the club. I make the agendas for every meeting. I'm kind of like the face of it. I hope to achieve a lot. Again, like those measures of success I was talking about, that's only achievable, the tangible stuff, that's only achievable now that I have this position. Before, when I was just a simple volunteer for all these other organizations and all these other clubs, I would have never been able to make tangible change. I would have changed the hearts and minds of many people, but nothing physical, nothing you can hold in your hand. So now that I have this position, I can try to make real tangible change, and that's what I hope to achieve. Again, stuff like a local city ordinance. There's another thing that we discussed, was pet rent. Pet rent, by the way, is if you own an apartment, they could charge you more for having an animal, right? Like a cat or a dog or whatever. Something like that would be a measure of success. That's what I really hope to achieve. Pet rent is, again, personal to me and personal to some other members on our school board, of our executive board, because we have animals. We want to move out, and we don't want to pay an extra maybe $100, $150 or $50 just because we have an animal. Where are they supposed to go? So it's really personal for us.
1: You've recently graduated from high school, and yeah, you're looking towards the future. What do you believe your future holds, and what are you planning to do within the route that you're going to take?
0: That's a great question. I think about the future a lot, especially now that I'm done with high school, which I genuinely can't believe because it's been my whole life. I'm sure you probably are going to feel the same way when it happens to you. It's been my whole life. It's strange when something like that ends, but I hope my future is full of more volunteer work. I don't want to get paid for this. I genuinely enjoy this, and I genuinely love this, and I feel like money can really hurt the way I look and see the world. So I hope to never be paid for this. But eventually, I would love to be a politician. And I feel like that breaks my heart a little bit, because I will then get paid. I don't think I'm a weak-willed person, but money is the root of all evil. And I truly believe that the only reason I have been so strong morally is because I understand that I could be corrupted, or my perspective can change. If you go into anything and think that your perspective will always be the same and you can never be changed and you're so strong-willed, like nothing could ever change your mind, you're wrong. And then your mind will be changed and you won't even know it, because you were too ignorant to even realize that fact.

0: hope to be a politician in Modesto, maybe city councilman, or maybe on a school board, and really, again, have those real, tangible, physical betterments for Modesto.
1: At the end of every podcast, I always ask the same question, and for you, I'll ask, if listeners take away one message about the role young people can play in shaping their communities, what would you want them to remember?
0: I want you guys to remember that you guys have a voice. No matter what you think, no matter what happens, no matter how many times you fail, you guys have a voice. I just want you guys to try. I don't care how many times you fail. Just please try. It will always be worth it, because that one success, that one mind change, that one, oh, okay, I guess I could see it your way, kind of, just one of those is worth all of the work you have ever put in to being civically involved. I promise you, just try.
1: Thank you so much, Moses.
0: Thank you so much for having me on, Rudy. I genuinely really appreciate it. Thank you so much.
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And this guy stops me. He just got in from New Zealand.

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He said, oh yeah, I'm back. What's the music like?

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1: 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Welcome back to another episode of Vibin' with West Modesto. I am your co-host, Maribel Torres.
2: And I am Cesar Soto. 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
1: 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Also, in case for those listeners that we've had for a while, in case you're wondering what has been going on with Leaky, where is Leaky, who are these new voices on the podcast, go ahead and check out our last episode where we're able to explain all the stuff that happened. And yeah, so you could be up to date with the new co-hosts here on Vibin' with West. But so before we jump into today's episode, we want to share a few upcoming events that are happening with WMCC. So on July 17th from 6 p.m. to 9 p.m., we do have a sip and paint night. This is an Italian-inspired evening of painting, music, all-you-can-drink beverages, and delicious appetizers. The tickets are $60 per person. So even though you could buy them in person, this will be at the Dragonfly Studio in downtown Modesto. We also do recommend that you reserve your tickets beforehand at www.westmodestocollaborative.com. Also, all proceeds will support the West Modesto Community Collaborative Youth Program, so we hope to see you there.
2: That sounds fun. Every sip and paint every year is a great success for everyone involved. We have a lot of people come out, and the people at the Dragonfly Center are very great. They help you with a painting. They guide you as you paint, and we have drinks for everyone who would like some. And we also would like to stretch the invitation for tomorrow's community builders meeting. They happen every second Wednesday of the month at 10 a.m. at our temporary location. We will be having a presentation from the Women's League of Santa Claus Voters. So we hope to see you there.
1: All right. Thank you, Cesar. Let's get into this episode. This is our first episode, Cesar and I. We had our semi-first episode last time with Leaky, but now we're all on our own,
2: the first
1: right, Cesar?
2: One our own. Yeah.
1: How are you feeling?
2: I feel good. We miss Leaky, though. I feel like this is her show, but I think we'll do all right.
1: I think so, too. Shout out to Leaky if she's listening to this. So we do have a very special guest with us today, which I'm really looking forward to talking to. She has a beautiful story and has done a lot of advocacy work for the country. Without further ado, let's welcome our guest and community organizer with Faith in the Valley, Griselda Rojas. Woo! How are you doing, Griselda?
3: I am doing great. I'm really excited to be here. I am really thankful for you all to consider me and invited me. So I'm looking forward to this.
1: Of course. It's amazing to have you here.
2: Yeah, it's amazing to have you here. And before we get started and give you the space to talk about all the work that you do, we have a very important question for you. What is your vibe song?
3: So currently I'm on a mariachi kick, but like more newer mariachi. Right now, my on repeat song is Suéltame by Camila Fernandez, which is the granddaughter of Vicente Fernandez.
1: Oh, okay.
3: She has a beautiful voice. I think very underrated, and I think she's on the come up. So if you have a chance to listen to that song, it's amazing.

0: Camila Fernandez, is she the daughter of Alejandro Fernandez?
1: Yes.
0: Okay, cool.
1: Yes.
0: Following the family legacy.
1: Yeah, no, and so she is a twin. Alejandro Fernandez has a bunch of kids. And she's also one, I think two of them are the ones that are singing. But she just did a show in Mexico, TV show, and she really came out and way more known now. So I'm excited to see her journey.
0: That's super cool. Mm-hmm. I'll definitely check it out when I get home.
2: And what about you, Maribel? What is your vibe song?
0: I started watching Spider-Man because I know the new one's coming up. Oh, yeah. Are you guys Spider-Man fans?
1: Yeah.
0: So, well, I started way back with Tobey Maguire. So I barely finished the first movie of all of the Spider-Man movies. And I know that Hero by Chad Kroeger comes out in one of the movies. So it's just...

0: It's a lot of fun. Do you have a favorite one, a favorite movie of theirs?
1: I'm not sure. I feel like I've seen the Spider-Man movies probably once or twice. So mm-hmm. I feel like now that I see with Tobey Maguire, what's the other one? Andrew Garfield, and then the Tom Holland. I'll probably have a better idea. I'll say probably Tobey Maguire or Tom Holland.
0: Mine is Tobey Maguire. I'm old enough to have watched the Tobey Maguire ones, and I don't like the new ones, so Tobey Maguire it is for me.
2: Yeah, the original is definitely the best.
0: Yeah, the original, yeah.
1: All right. What about you, Caesar? What's your vibe song?
0: My vibe song today is going to be Blame It on the Boogie by the Jacksons. I love Michael Jackson, and it's a coincidence that I've been listening to that song on the same week that I watched his movie. So I think it's just fitting for today's episode.

0: So, as a huge Michael Jackson fan, what do you rate the movie?
1: It was pretty good. I think that it was an 8.
0: An 8?
1: Yeah.
0: That's pretty good. Have you seen Agnes?
2: No, I have not.
0: Do you plan on watching it?
2: I want to. I feel like once it comes out on a streaming platform. Yeah.
1: I just had nothing to do yesterday, so I said, I'm going to go to the movie theaters.
0: I'm glad.
2: And it's interesting how much I'm finding out a lot more of younger folks that have this Michael Jackson admiration. And I barely started because of the movie and because of hype around it. So I definitely am looking forward to watching the movie.
0: Yeah. Movies are so powerful.
1: I recommend it.
0: Well, Gris, share with us a bit about your background. I did find out this whole time, I know during the pre-interview, Caesar and I, we were just assuming that you were from Modesto, but you actually aren't.
2: Everyone assumes that because I work here and because whenever I am around in community, people tell me that. It's, we've known you. And so I take that as a compliment because I think that it also shows my commitment to the community that I work in. But I'm actually from Escalon, which is 15 minutes north of Modesto, between Modesto and Stockton. I grew up there. I was born in Michoacán, Mexico, super small town. Moved to Escalon when I was 6 years old. Majority of my family migrated to this area. So I have family in some in Modesto, some in Ceres, but majority of them are in Escalon. And so that's really home, Central Valley. Always say that I'm a Central Valley girl. Not to be confused with a Valley girl, because that's something that folks from outside of California will always be like, wait, didn't you say you're from the Valley? And I'm just like, no, not that Valley, a little bit up north. I am the youngest of 5. I have 3 brothers and 1 sister. I have a big family. I have 8 nieces, 2 nephews. And so I am very family oriented, and it's really the base of a lot of the work that I do. I was the first in my family to go to college and graduate college. I went to CSU Monterey Bay, go Otters. I got my degree. Yes. I got my degree in communications. At the time, I didn't really know what I was going to do with my degree in communications. I think it was a very broad option for me of various careers, but I think the framework of understanding how people connect, how people tell their stories, how all of that also works in just different sectors of our society, it was just crucial skills that I was able to learn from that. And so Monterey was a beautiful place to go to college. We always would say it, right? We lived where people vacationed. It's still a really special place in my heart. I will one day hopefully be able to retire in the nice valley of Monterey County. That's the goal. A lot of the work that I really became passionate about even before I graduated college really started there, working with different programs with high schools in the local high schools there in Monterey County with the TRIO program. So definitely working with the college and higher education access work. I found myself seeing a lot of the students that were struggling to get to college, I saw myself in them. And so being able to be that person that they saw persevere and that they saw themselves in me already in college gave them that hope. And I loved that because unfortunately, I did not have that here in Escalon. It was not the easiest for me to find out resources or how I could go to college, right? It was a lot of doing a lot of that research on my own. A few teachers here and there that were supportive, but definitely shaped the way that I think about access, because that was one, you would think the easiest thing, you're at school, you have access to information, you have access to folks with information to share you and to give you. But I unfortunately didn't have as much of that. And so the work that I continue to do really is around that, the access that people take for granted. After college, I was able to get a job teaching through AmeriCorps. Doing my year of service, I was placed in Washington, D.C., and I was going to be co-teaching an algebra class in international high school, which was primarily for recently immigrated students. That was also my first experience in working with students from other places in the world that were immigrants. I was familiar with my story of a Mexican immigrant, and that was what was familiar to me. Going to the East Coast, it was very different. Not as many Mexicans. And a lot of the Latino population there was from Central America, Latin America. And so that itself was just a whole new world of understanding the immigrant experience from other countries. I had the opportunity of working with young unaccompanied minors who traveled various borders to get to this country. And that really did shape a lot of the work that I do now with immigration, because that was my first experience of not just with policy, but actually working with folks, with youth, that was beyond resilient. I considered everything that they went through and thought of when I was their age. I don't know how I would have been able to cross three different borders by myself.
0: Yeah, because that's what I was going to ask you. You said unaccompanied?
2: Yeah. Wow. Yeah. So majority of them boys, young boys from the ages of 13 to 19. And they were like getting to the country by themselves. They would find either a family friend or honestly a random sponsor that their family would know just to be able to get them out of the detention centers. And then they would be going to school. So it was like this concept of these were 13 to 19 year olds who crossed 2 to 3 borders. They did not have family. And yet they were also working to pay off the money they owed for folks who got them through all those borders, and working to pay for a room that they were renting. And then they were being like required to show up to class every morning and learn, right? So to me, that was one of the hardest jobs I had, not because of them, but the learning it took for me to really understand like where I could best support them. And so that experience, and I remember one specific moment where I was really just impacted by them and motivated by them, was I think it was after the election in 2016, the morning after, we all woke up with not great news of a new president being elected into office that targeted a lot of my students, targeted a lot of the community that my students belong to. And I remember waking up and just thinking of them, how am I going to face them? Because I don't have the answer. I can't tell them that it's going to be okay because I don't know. And I could just like, I was like, I don't even want to go. And when I got to school, the way that they were just like, oh, it's another day. We're always on survival mode. This is just something else. We are going to keep pushing. We're going to keep working. We're going to keep studying. We're going to show them that we do belong here. And that to me was like, and I'm over here not wanting to come in because I was like privileged,
0: yeah,
2: to say least, because I have certain protections that they didn't in that moment. And so that really put a lot of the work that I do now in perspective of when it comes to the resiliency that I witnessed during my time there. And that 1 year turned into 5 years because I really fell in love with that community and I saw the need. There wasn't as many bilingual staff in the area or in the schools and to help them and some of the families. And so I knew that I needed to be there. Those amazing experience. I miss them. I miss the East Coast a lot for sure. But I also knew that a lot of that work, also there was a need for it here. And so that's really what brought me back, besides family, because I obviously missed my family. But a lot of the majority of the reason was like, I know that I want to be doing that work here in my own community as well.
1: Oh, that's amazing. Thank you for sharing that story. I agree that it is very humbling to be in this kind of work that we do for people. It's very humbling to see their stories and to compare it with yourself. And like you said, I'm dealing with things that seem very minor compared to the problems that a lot of our community faces. Do you mind sharing a little bit now about what you're doing here in the Valley? We're thankful to have you back and we'd like to know what you're a part of.
2: Yeah, so I am a community organizer with Faith in the Valley. It's a grassroots organization. We focus on working with community members to develop them into leaders. We really believe that the decisions made in the communities and the counties and the state are not just made by the people that hold certain positions of power, but that the real power is the people and the voices of the people. And so we work with different communities, specifically with faith communities as well, providing them with the tools necessary to develop their leadership into taking into their own hands and what they want to do different, what they want to change in the community. And so through that work, when I first started with Faith in the Valley 2 years ago, I was focused on housing work, which was a whole new different area for me. And it was specifically with farm worker housing. And so it was still tied to a community that I hold very near and dear. My parents were farm workers, my family is farm workers. So I connected immediately to that community. And so it was an opportunity where I got to learn a whole new area. It was also just an opportunity that I refamiliarized myself coming back. I grew up coming to Modesto for everything. It's the closest city. So coming for to the store, to shop for anything. So I was familiar with Modesto, but I was never really familiar with the community itself. Through Faith in the Valley, I've been able to build relationships, build networks, start building a faith base with clergy and faith leaders who are also motivated to create change in their communities. That is the gist of Faith in the Valley and my general scope of work. One of the other aspects of Faith in the Valley is one of our programs, which is called our Valley Watch Network, which is the Rapid

0: need and that they wanted to fill that need. And so through Valley Watch Network, we cover 8 counties where we provide services. So we span from San Joaquin, Stanislaus, Merced, Fresno, Madera, Kings, Tulare, and Kern. Anyone who lives in any of those 8 counties can access the services and resources through Valley Watch Network. We are working with various organizations throughout the whole 8 counties, building what is a network. We are one organization, but we are making sure that we provide wraparound services, and we can't do it all. Here in Stanislaus County, I have the honor to work with multiple organizations, but specifically, we've been able to build our Protecting Stanislaus Communities Coalition, which West Modesto Community Collaborative is a part of, El Concilio California, Sierra LA Foundation, and us, Faith and Valley Watch Network. And so we're working towards making sure that our families know what resources and supports they have through the Valley Watch Network, legal aid, mutual aid. We also offer opportunities for folks to get involved, which I think is what really makes this a successful program, that it's not just us providing these services or resources. We really push for there to be a community ownership aspect, that this is for the community, by the community. We have our volunteers in our Valley Watch Network who are trained and who work with us, work close with us to making sure that they're providing information to our families. I think one of the main things is, again, the theme with me, right? Access. A lot of people are scared to ask what is available to them. A lot of people are scared to put like a target on them if they make certain questions. And so we want to make sure that the community knows that there are organizations who are working up at the front and in the back that are working consistently to bring these resources to them. And we want folks to access them. We need folks to access them, because that's also part of the piece that makes these things work, is telling our stories, that it's not just a victim mindset. It's this is the reality, and we're moving forward and we're pushing forward. And so we want folks to access, we want folks to share their story, because that's honestly the only way that we're going to be able to really get through this together.
1: And it's some difficult times that we're living in right now. So thank you so much for the work that you do, and especially covering 8 counties. That's a lot of work. Yeah, that's pretty big. I wanted to talk about the volunteer base, because I know oftentimes when things are volunteer based, it takes a minute for the snowball effect to come into play and get 1 and 2 and 5, and suddenly it's 100. And I really admire such a strong community that you have with Valley Watch Network. And my question was, what do you think has helped build such a strong community around Valley Watch Network?
0: I definitely think the volunteer-led work, the model of it being volunteer-led, we've taken ideas and things that have been working for other rapid responses. And one of those is that the community ownership aspect of it, that if you want this to work, you need to jump in too. And so I think that's probably one of the most things that I'm proud of. A shout out to our program manager, Nora Zaragoza. She is amazing at coordinating and managing all of the volunteers in all of the 8 counties. I have the honor to work with the volunteers here in Stanislaus County, but she manages all 8 counties. And I think the community itself that she builds with the volunteers is also really impactful, because it really does show that a community is showing up, that it's not just on social media, it's not just talking about it, it's not just going to a protest, it's being actively involved. And all of those things are important, because we need folks to know about this, and we need folks to be standing next to us. And everyone has a role. And I think Valley Watch Network has been able to provide that sense of you're doing something. It could be as a legal observer that is ready to go at any moment in case something happens. That is somebody who, or it could be somebody who is working with churches to organize food.

0: deliveries for families. It could look like folks who are doing phone banking around asking for different resources or services to the county, to our state representatives. There is literally a role for everyone. I think that's the part that makes folks not just like a feel good, but I call it like it gives a grounded hope, because it's not just the, oh, it's going to be okay, things will fall into place. It's no, you need to make sure that things fall into place, right? It's a grounded hope. It's something that we need to earn and we need to work through. And we're not doing it alone. And none of us, unless you're an attorney, none of us are experts, right? I always say every Know Your Rights presentation, every family preparedness presentation, I always start with, I'm not an attorney. This is not legal advice, but I have the opportunity that I can find this information. I have access to it. So teaching others to do the same is also really important. And so I really think that being able to build that community around our volunteer-led, I think the second thing, and it's probably also a big chunk of the work, is all of the organizations that work with us. They're trusted organizations that were not built off of me just calling you because I'm like, hey, I know you have a service, can we connect? It really has been of building relationships, right? And I think that itself led me here to talk to you all because of the relationships that I have with West Modesto Community Collaborative, folks there, the services that other organizations offer. It does make a difference when you have these relationships with folks. And that is crucial, because without those relationships, things get lost in the sauce. And that's what happens a lot of the times when it comes to looking for different services. And so I would say, yeah, those two things was what makes Valley Watch successful, the community ownership aspect of it and the trusted organizations that in return trust us that and work with us well.
1: It must be such a fulfilling role to be part of something this big, because there's just so much behind being able to really help others and give others opportunities and resources that could genuinely potentially change their lives. And like I said previously, thank you so much. And even the time and dedication and energy that you guys put in with other organizations and partnering with others, we really appreciate the work that you do, Griselda. Thank you so much.
0: No, thank you.
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1: Yes, and make sure to check out our Vibe Songs playlist as well. 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Thank you again, Griselda. We loved having you here and hope to see you again. Everybody who's listening, have a beautiful day.

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Time now for your good news for a good planet. OLAUG. O-L-A-U-G. That's Old Ladies Against Underwater Garbage. This extraordinary group of older women are committed to cleaning up their part of the world in the freshwater ponds of Cape Cod, Massachusetts. These determined dames, age 64 to 85 and counting, don swimsuits and snorkels to collect trash from almost 1,000 ponds across Cape Cod. While their name may be silly, they've won multiple awards and they are serious about their mission. We swim to remove trash from ponds, channeling the strength of older women and challenging others to see beyond limits, to take concrete action to preserve the environment. Founded in 2017, they gather small teams of swimmers and sweep the shallows first. One swimmer goes ahead looking for snapping turtles and guides the others around them. Whatever they find, they give to their garbage collector, who paddles a kayak or canoe. Their deep affection for the wildlife is what motivates them. Founder Susan Bauer says the turtles, eels, and frogs recognize and swim up to them. Who knew that a bunch of old ladies in bathing suits would generate so much interest and do so much good? OLAUG inspires others while also challenging the limiting beliefs of what old ladies can do. And this is Mandy from GoodNewsGoodPlanet.com.

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On Sunday, June 21st, the production includes a Page 2 stage discussion. 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
1: The Arts of the San Joaquin Valley is a program that focuses on the arts community from Stockton to Merced and foothill to foothill.
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3: 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Today, I'm interviewing Emily Gallagher, a soprano opera singer and director of development for Opera Modesto in the Central Valley. The Opera Modesto provides live performances from Merced to Stockton and in Sonora and Watsonville. 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
4: Hello, everyone. I'm so delighted to be here today. I grew up on Long Island in New York, and I lived on the East Coast for the first half of my life, and I moved out to California about 3 years ago now.
3: Tell us where you were educated and how many different places you were educated.
4: Yes. So as I said, I grew up in New York, and then I went to pursue an undergraduate degree. I have a Bachelor's of Fine Arts in Vocal Performance, which I received at Carnegie Mellon University, which is in Pittsburgh, Pennsylvania. I lived in Pittsburgh for 8 years, so I finished my degree while I was there. I continued to work as a freelance musician and stage manager and director in the city. I taught music at an elementary school there, teaching after-school music lessons. I was a voice teacher at the CLO Musical Theater Academy. I stage managed for Shakespeare in the Park. I was a singer with several small opera companies in the city of Pittsburgh. And I just love that city, and it's a place that's very dear to my heart. Having lived there for so long, I moved from Pittsburgh. It was because I got a Fulbright scholarship to Vienna, Austria. I got a Fulbright grant type called a combined grant. I was doing two things while I was in Vienna. I was a part-time teaching English at a high school. And when I was teaching English there, I was working with students ages 8 to 18 and developing lessons on a wide range of subjects. It was really interesting because the language teaching is at such a high level there that we got to have really interesting conversations in some of the classes because the students already spoke English at a very high level. And the other part of my grant was I was taking classes at the conservatory in Vienna, at the MDW, and so I got a certificate through Fulbright Austria at that school. And then I also was working with a children's theater company called Tailspin, Musical Tales for Big and Small. That particular company creates original concert programs with an accompanying children's book. They work with authors and illustrators from many different countries.

0: countries around the world to take traditional folk tales and turn them into a picture book with an accompanying concert. That was a really wonderful time that I had in Vienna. I lived there for about a year, and then I still go back to Vienna very frequently, and I was there most recently this past October to perform a recital.
1: Backing up for just a moment, tell us when you graduated from Carnegie Mellon.
0: Oh, yes. So I graduated from Carnegie Mellon in 2019, and then I went to Vienna in 2022.
1: Talk to us about the recital when you were in Vienna recently and performing.
0: Yes, so I was in Vienna this past October, and I was performing with a friend of mine, Donna Chan, who is a pianist based in the city. She and I met during my Fulbright period. We had done some projects together at that time, and we had discussed creating a program together that featured women composers and poets. And so we put together a program called Women Have Loved Before, which is the title of one of the songs in the program. And the centerpiece was the song cycle, six songs on poems by Edna St. Vincent Millay. And this cycle was by Margaret Bonds, a Black American composer. Her music was lost for quite some time, and it was recently republished by Hildegard Press, which is a music publishing company that focuses on female composers. So this song cycle was republished in 2020 and had never been performed in Europe. So this was the European premiere of the piece. And we also paired it with art songs by Clara Schumann. It was delightful. And for those songs, we also, Robert and Clara Schumann, both composers, both very big names in classical music, they were a married couple. They had a shared marriage diary, and they wrote letters back and forth. And you can find the letters and the marriage diaries very easily online. So we had the audience read some of the letters aloud before each piece. So there's an interactive element for the audience there. We also had songs by other American composers as well. And so that's what I was doing when I was in Vienna most recently.
1: Once you got past being a student of master level courses in Vienna, talk to us about your career since you graduated.
0: Yes. When I graduated from my undergrad at Carnegie Mellon, I was directing, I was teaching, I was performing in Pittsburgh. And I also was working for Carnegie Mellon School of Music part-time as their marketing assistant. I was creating all of the programs for all the recitals that came up. I did some design work for posters and advertisements for the school, and honed my skills as an arts administrator immediately upon graduation while also having this parallel career as a performer. And then that sort of continued when I moved to Vienna. What Carnegie Mellon said to me is they said, oh, we can't have a remote international employee. And so I was like, okay, that's okay. And it was just challenging because as much as the Fulbright program is a wonderful and very prestigious program, it is not paying very well. And so I was a little anxious about basically taking a quarter of my salary that I had been making the past few years by accepting the Fulbright. And then there was a company in Savannah, Georgia that I had worked for before as a singer that I was working with the summer before I moved to Vienna. And I was working with them as a stage manager that summer. And I mentioned to them that I was like, oh, I'm feeling a little stressed about the fact that I am going to be losing all of this work. And they said to me, they're like, oh, we actually need somebody to fill that kind of position in a remote way. So then I worked for the Savannah Voice Festival for 3 years as their marketing and patron services manager. And so I continued to do marketing materials, event programming for them. And then I also was doing a lot of donor relations for the company, making phone calls, following up with patrons after events. So that was a position that I held for 3 years. And then once again, in tandem with my work as a singer. So I was performing while I was in Vienna. I was performing back in the United States as well, and continuing to do many different things while also always having this remote admin job, which was very useful to me and still is today, which we'll get to in a minute, in the sense that I travel a lot for my work as a performer. And it's really nice to be able to have work that I can do while I'm on the road in between contracts.
1: Talk about your performances with operas and concert.
0: Yes, absolutely. Most recently, while I've been back in the U.S., I moved back to the U.S. in the middle of 2023, I have performed with companies in California, including Pacific Opera Project, Lyric Opera of Orange County, Opera Italia, and of course, Opera Modesto right here in the Central Valley. I've also done performances with companies in New York. I recently did a concert at Lincoln Center that was a contemporary composers concert. I really like finding interesting and innovative projects. There's many companies that are doing very standard operas in a very traditional way, and I have found that I've been very lucky to be involved in projects that tend to be very unique, which is a lot of fun. And that's also something that I seek out for myself. And I also wrote and star in my own interactive fairy tale opera that I wrote in 2024. It is called Enchanted Melodies, an interactive fairy tale opera. The show is about a princess who finds her own storybook. The journey of the character is that eventually she learns that you need to write your own story, that the ending is never pre-prescribed for you. Throughout the show, the audience will get up and dance, they sing, there's a group composition activity where they write the song that the princess is going to enter into the music competition with. The audience all gets kazoos and egg shakers. It's really very fun. And it's a two-person show. So it's myself and then my fiancé, Caleb Janis Glickman, is the pianist and narrator. So he has a spoken role in the show and then also plays piano for me in it.
1: Where all is this toured?
0: So it's toured a lot of different places. We did a tour of the Central Valley in November of last year. So November of 2024, we went to a few different libraries in the area and performed the show. And it was totally sold out. It was really delightful. We have now performed it for 13 different companies across the country. Yes.
1: And you wrote this.
0: I did. Yes.
1: Oh.
0: And so we've performed it with multiple companies in California, in New York, in Pennsylvania. We are very excited because we will be performing the show with San Francisco Opera in September of this year in a few different venues. And so it's a project that I'm very proud of because it was my idea, my creation, and it ended up yielding a lot of work for me and continues to do so.
1: What about the music for it? Who wrote the music?
0: Yes. So I wrote the story and libretto, and the music for the show is a little more complicated. Caleb, the narrator and my fiance, he wrote The Enchanted Melody, which is the piece that the princess character is entering into the music competition with. And the rest of the music is all music that was in the public domain, specifically drawn from fairy tale operas. So there's many different operas that have fairy tale elements to it. And so that was how I narrowed down my focus. And I also tried to find things that worked thematically. And then I wrote my own text to go with those pieces.
1: So backing up a little bit, you performed operas and concerts around, and you're saying you got to do a lot of different kinds of unique operas and things. Can you name some of the operas that you've...
0: Yeah, absolutely. So my professional debut was a very unique circumstance. So right after I finished my undergrad, my first professional contract was performing an opera called Svadba by Ana Sokolovic, who is a Canadian-Serbian composer. I performed that opera in Belgrade, Serbia. It was a project that was connected to my undergrad in the sense that it was one of my professors there who was the one who got us this professional contract. But it was a contract that I was paid to do in Serbia. I was there for a week, and it's a opera for six female voices a cappella with rain sticks and ocarinas.
1: Oh my gosh.
0: And it's essentially the story of a woman who's getting ready for her wedding day and her bridesmaids helping her prepare. It has a lot of different Slavic bridal traditions incorporated into the story, and we performed it at the National Museum of Serbia, which was so fantastic. The thing that was so interesting to me was because Serbia's not in the EU, so the smoking regulations aren't the same as they are in other parts of Europe.
1: Oh.
0: And the whole audience was smoking during the show, which was challenging as a singer. But it was delightful. And so that was the first professional contract that I had, was doing that show. And so that really set a really interesting precedent going forward from there. Another really cool show I did was I did a performance of William Schumann's The Mighty Casey last March, which is the baseball opera. It is a show that is about, it's based on the poem Casey at the Bat, if you're familiar with that poem, about this incredible player, the mighty Casey, who's going to save the team, and they're going to win the game, and then, of course, he strikes out at the end. What we did for this particular production, which is a hard show to do because it has about 20 men in the cast, and it's hard to find that many guys, and there's so many talented sopranos and mezzos. So we did a gender-bent version of the show set in the world of A League of Their Own, and it worked really brilliantly, and we made it an immersive experience where the audience got popcorn and Cracker Jacks, and we started the show with everyone singing Take Me Out to the Ball Game. It was a really fun project to be a part of. Another show that I did that was very fun was I did a workshop of an opera called Minute to Midnight, where it was a hypothetical meeting between John F. Kennedy, Castro, and Khrushchev during the Cold War. And so all three characters were played by women. The composer's intention was he wanted it to sound like little boys arguing with each other by having the female voice. So I play John F. Kennedy in that show. It was a workshop, and so we, meaning that we had our music, we were on book, and we were in, not in a traditional theater space, and it wasn't staged, and we performed that at the Sony Pictures recording stage, which was a really cool place to record. So many iconic movies have been recorded in that space.
1: Okay, speaking of things you've written, where have you been published?
0: Yes. So I recently was published in the, it's a German journal. It's the Journal for Cultural Policy and Management. I wrote an article called Tracking Yap: Professionalism, Amateurism, and the Exploitation of Emerging Opera Singers. And it's a paper that I co-published with Chanda van der Hart and Kathleen Kelly. Chanda was actually my advisor for my Fulbright project, and she is somebody who has been a wonderful mentor to me. Who I met while living in Austria. She's also an American, and she moved to Austria about 25 years ago when she was there doing a Fulbright. This paper looks at a lot of challenges within the opera industry for young and emerging singers, and the ways that companies do try to take advantage of them in financial ways. And that's something that I love about Opera Modesto, is that they are very opposed to the models that a lot of other opera companies use that tend to be a bit exploitative. And Opera Modesto says no to those models, which I appreciate very much. And so that article is available open access on Sage Journals if you look up the title online.
1: And the title again?
0: Yes, the title is Tracking Yap, YAP, Professionalism, Amateurism, and the Exploitation of Emerging Opera Singers.
1: This is Laura Stokes, KCBP 95.5 FM, Voice of the Valley. All right, talk about those exploitive practices in opera, if you don't mind. And is this global? And
0: yeah, so the paper that I wrote focuses mainly on North America, but there's definitely challenges across the globe with the way that the opera industry is structured. At the end of the day, what's challenging about it is the thing that's challenging about any entertainment industry is the fact that it's somebody's dream. And so people are in a position where it is easier to take advantage of them when this is the thing that they've wanted to do their entire life, is to be a performer, to be on stage. And they are willing to make sacrifices that perhaps they wouldn't in another position or in another career path. What the paper I wrote focuses on is about the fact of several different things. So there's models in the opera industry that are where you're expected to essentially pay tuition to get work experience. The idea being as an educational model. And there's some programs out there that definitely are educational models and are worthy of the tuition that they charge. And there's other programs where it's you show up, you maybe get one voice lesson a week, you are never getting any real stage time, and you're paying $8,000 to be there. It's a really obscene practice and expectation that at a certain level in your career, you're doing that. And then going on to things that are considered to be professional opportunities, young artist programs within the United States are a very big part of the model and the system for young singers. Many young artist programs are contracts that range from 3 months to 2 years, and they can pay anywhere between $200 a week to a salary of about $45,000 a year. In both of these cases, depending on no matter the length of the contract, the expectation is that you are living in that city for that period of time. Sometimes they provide you with housing. Sometimes you need to get your own housing. But in that same position, if you're doing a 3-month contract somewhere, the thought is you probably are also paying rent somewhere else, and you are making $200 a week and working very long days. And the whole idea being that, oh, we're paying you and it's a stipend because it's an educational experience for you. So it's a very convoluted language. There's a lot of convoluted language around it. But at the end of the day, it's companies taking advantage of cheap labor is essentially what is happening in a lot of those situations. I like to joke that I have 4 addresses that I could give anyone at any time. But the place where I pay rent is in North Hollywood, in Los Angeles. And so I have lived there for almost 3 years now. I moved to California from Vienna, which is a bit of a funny story as well, because I was living in Vienna. I wanted to stay in Vienna because I really liked living there. And I was trying to get the visa type that I needed, which was a freelance artist visa. It's a challenging visa type to get because you need to show up to your immigration appointment with 10 signed contracts for upcoming performances in the next year. Although I definitely have performed 10 contracts in the past year, I didn't have all of those contracts on January 1st. It's a hard thing to be able to show up to your appointment with all of those. And so I was in the process of trying to collect all of those contracts, seriously asking friends, okay, so we do a concert together and you pay me $2. And this is the contract, one of my 10 contracts. I was in California visiting my now fiance. I was just meeting a few different people, connecting with some people. I got dinner with somebody who was involved with Pacific Opera Project, which is a company down in Los Angeles. And I got onto their mailing list for singers. And then literally the next morning, an email went out saying, we're doing Hansel and Gretel this weekend, and our Gretel has COVID. Can anybody sing Gretel tomorrow? So I said, oh, I'll do it. Even though I was there on vacation, and I also didn't know the rule, but I said to myself, I was like, okay, they said I could do it on book, and it's in English, an English translation. I bet I can learn it by tomorrow. And so I did. It went really well. And as a result, I ended up getting a few more contracts in California, in Los Angeles, which was what my idea was. I said to myself at the time, I was like, well, I'll do this and see if anything comes of it. Maybe that will help me make my decision about where I end up. And it genuinely did, because I did that. I got a few more contracts in California. And so then I decided, I was like, maybe I should just move to Los Angeles.

0: based on your fiance. By the way, when are you getting married?
1: We're getting married in October.
0: Good for you. Congratulations.
1: Thank you.
0: Okay, you both travel and perform all over the country, and you started at Opera Modesto in the same time. That's how you met each other? Is that how you met each other? You started at Opera Modesto?
1: Oh, no. So Caleb and I met at Carnegie Mellon. Oh. So we met at Carnegie Mellon in 2015, and we were friends for 7 years, and then we ended up getting together as a couple 4 years ago. But everyone thought we were a couple when we were in school together. But the way that we ended up at Opera Modesto together is actually a very funny story that Roy and Annalisa have enjoyed telling, which is that Caleb was hired by Opera Modesto to work for their Summer Opera Institute, which is their training program for teens, which I'll talk a little bit more about later. They needed a conductor, and so they hired Caleb to be the conductor for them. And this was at the point where he was living in LA and I was living in Vienna. Called me and he told me, oh, I got this offer from Opera Modesto to conduct for their summer program. And I was really excited for him. I was trying to be very excited for him. And then I got really sad. I started crying because that was supposed to be the time we were going to see each other again. And we hadn't seen each other in 4 months. So I said to him, I was like, maybe can you just ask them if they need a director or a voice teacher or anybody, any person who can do any of the things that I do? And he did a very bold thing to ask of a company that he'd never worked with before. He said, would you consider hiring my girlfriend also? Because she can do all these things. So then Roy and Annalisa had a Zoom call with me and we talked through things. And then they took a chance and decided to hire me for that summer as well. I directed some of the scenes. I taught voice lessons that summer. It's been a wonderful time ever since. And I've really enjoyed getting to work with the company here in Modesto.
0: Did you want to talk about that, their summer program for teens in Central Valley?
1: Yeah, absolutely. The Summer Opera Institute is an incredible training program for students who are graduating between 8th and 12th grade. It is a program that involves 6 weeks of private voice lessons and then a two-week intensive that is from 9 to 5 every day and includes workshops on a wide range of topics. There has been conducting lessons, there's private voice lessons, there's dance classes, stage combat classes. We also try to cover a wide range of careers within the performing arts industry. And so there's been panels by music educators. There's been presentations from set designers, all sorts of things to give the students an opportunity to understand what the career options are out there. But the thing that's really most special about the program is that it's not a program designed for people who are specifically going into the arts as a career. There is what the company likes to call a not audition for the summer. Everybody needs to come in and sing something so they can meet the general and artistic director of the company, and so an assessment can be made of where they are musically. But every person who auditions and applies gets into the program. It is an opportunity to really build true community in the Central Valley for teenagers. And it's something that I have found so incredible as a faculty member, especially working with that age group. This upcoming summer will be my fourth year working for the Summer Opera Institute. And the fact that you're working with an age group of teenagers and so little interpersonal drama occurs. Everyone is really there and they are supportive of each other and everyone is on their own journey. The schedule is completely personalized for each student, which is just an incredible feat that Roy Stevens undertakes, where he really looks at what every student needs individually and creates their own schedule. And it's a whole, it's a chaos of a calendar. But at the end of the day, you might have a student who's a very high level who needs more time working on their finessing some of the things, and they might be going to audition for college and in music, and that's what they are getting. And then there's someone else who doesn't know how to read music, and they're getting private opportunities to work on their sight reading abilities and their ability to read music. And it's just an incredible program. And the thing that always sticks with me is the fact that so many of the teens who are involved in the program go in very shy, very quiet, or have expressed that they have a hard time making friends, or they're very lonely. And then they are all just wonderful, this wonderful, happy community by the end who keep coming back year after year. And it just means so much to all of them.
0: Is this grant funded? Do these students have to pay? Is this free?
1: So the program is, it costs the company around a little bit over $1,000 per student to put on the whole thing every summer. But we charge, that covers the salaries for the faculty and the rentals that we use. But we really want to make sure that it's affordable and accessible to as many students as possible. And so the tuition we charge is $350 per student, but almost half of the students are there on full scholarship. So that is something that is partially covered by grants and partially covered by private donations.
0: How does a student find their way to this program?
1: Oh, so the student could find their way to the program.

0: program. Our not auditions are coming up in the spring. And so reaching out through Opera Modesto's website or through our Instagram page, expressing interest in the Summer Opera Institute would be the way to go. And so this runs every summer for 2 weeks in July. So we have our classes on the Modesto Junior College campus is where the intensive happens. And then we go to different theaters to end up doing our final performance.
1: Talk to me a little bit about an opera you just finished performing in for Opera Modesto. And I don't know, are you still performing it? And that's the one for Cinderella.
0: Yes. Yeah. So we actually, at this particular moment, we are still performing it. Next week is our last week of performances. We have 7 more shows. And we will have performed 41 performances of Pauline Viardot's Cinderella, or Cendrillon, which is the French title of the opera. I'm playing one of the stepsisters in the opera, which has just been so much fun because it's just great to play a mean, ridiculous role. I get to just have fun on stage every single moment. Of course, it's so much fun to play beautiful, ingenue, leading lady roles, but getting to play a comedic role is so freeing because even the other day I was on stage and I felt like I had something stuck in my throat. I needed to cough a little bit. And I could. It was in character. I could do whatever I wanted, which is amazing. And so this performance of Cinderella is part of Opera Modesto's Story into Song Literacy Initiative, which is one of the other programs that I think is one of the most incredible things that Opera Modesto does. So this is a nationally unique program where we do basically a main stage performance at the State Theater with full orchestra. This year, Opera Modesto commissioned a brand new orchestration of this opera because the opera was originally written just for piano. And so we had a whole orchestration written just for us. And this was a new libretto adaptation of the story as well. So this was the first time that this particular version of the show was ever performed. And so we did that at the State Theater with orchestra in the middle of January. And then the tour begins. And so we do a tour of the Central Valley going to 4 different counties. The tour is continuing to expand year after year. Last year, we reached 10,000 students. This year, we're going to be reaching around 12,000 students. And so we're hoping to expand even more beyond that in the future as well. The students are going to theaters that are in their community. So we are basically in residence at different theaters around the Central Valley. And the schools take field trips to go see the show. Every show also includes a brief talk back. Sometimes we do extended talk backs for high school audiences or if a school requests it. But we always do a talk back where all the singers just briefly introduce themselves and usually share something about where they were at the time that the students in the audience. So, for example, if we have all second graders, each of us will share what we were doing in music in second grade. And sometimes that answer is nothing at all. And so that also is encouraging and inspiring to students who maybe are not involved with music right now but can see that even if I'm not involved right now, I could have the potential to be involved and do something, a career in this field in the future.
1: This is Laura Stokes with Emily Gallagher, and this is KCBP 95.5 FM, the voice of the valley. Talk about anything else you want to, about any place you've worked or performances you've done or cities you've been in. Is there anything about Vienna you want to share?
0: Yes, I love traveling, and so that's something that's a very big part of my career, and I really love meeting new people and living in new places. And something I loved about living in Vienna was being able to practice my German and being able to speak German every day. And definitely something that I want to continue to grow as a skill set is my ability in foreign languages. I also just loved a level of just incredibly high level performances that I was able to see so inexpensively when I lived in Vienna. I actually kept a journal of every performance that I saw. I saw 82 shows when I lived in Vienna.
1: Oh my God.
0: And I rated every one of them and I wrote little notes about each one of them. That's something that I wish I could afford to do in the US. It's definitely, the tickets are a lot more expensive for a lot of shows here. But there's so many student ticket options there. I think the most I ever paid was like €20 for a ticket. But on average, I pay between €5 and €7 for tickets to see shows, which was so much fun. And so that's something I loved about living there. As I said, I just absolutely adore Pittsburgh. It's one of my favorite cities in the U.S. And I'm actually going back to Pittsburgh in 10 days after I finish my time here in Modesto. Caleb is going to be conducting the spring opera at our undergrad, coming back as guest conductor. And then I am joining him and I'm performing 3 different concerts, ranging from a jazz cabaret concert that I'm doing. I'm doing my show Enchanted Melodies. And then I'm also doing a art song recital, premiering a song cycle that my friend wrote for me in Pittsburgh. So I'm going to be back in Pittsburgh for all of March.
1: Back to Enchanted Melodies. How long is that opera?
0: So it runs between 45 and 50 minutes, depending on how much interaction happens with the kids and the audience.
1: Another personal question. How many languages do you speak? Two or more?
0: So I always say I speak Italian and German at a very high conversational level. I was much better with Italian when I was not studying German as intently. I feel like it's kind of thing where it fades in and out of what languages you speak best of all. But I also have studied French and Spanish and Russian and Serbian as well.
1: Oh my, can you get by in those languages?
0: I can get by in French and Spanish. The interesting thing about opera is that you study languages and you also study the diction of the languages separately. I can read things in Russian and pronounce it correctly, but I don't necessarily know what it means. But I know what the letters sound like, and that's what's helpful sometimes as a singer is if you're learning an opera in another language, you can have the translation right there. You just need to know how to say the words correctly. Of course, having the language background and knowing what the words actually mean is extremely helpful, which is why I decided to study Italian and German so intently when I was in school.
1: Back to L.A., you've told me there are a lot of different opera companies there, many little opera companies. Tell us about that, because I'll bet most folks don't realize that LA has a lot of opera companies.
0: Yes, it definitely does. And the companies there really range in all different sizes. Of course, there's LA Opera, but as I mentioned, I've performed with Pacific Opera Project, which does their whole model is accessible and affordable opera. And so they do a lot of very silly, off the beaten path sort of things. They just close a production of a Star Trek version of The Abduction from the Seraglio this past weekend, which is very cool. The company I worked with that I did the baseball opera with, Lyric Opera of Orange County, they're a very small company, but I'm also doing Enchanted Melodies with them actually next weekend. So I'm going to be here in Modesto till the 20th, then I'm going to Orange County to do that show, and then I'm flying to Pittsburgh on the 24th. That is my trajectory over the next few days. So there's those companies. And then the company I did Minute to Midnight with, they focus specifically on contemporary opera and working with composers who are writing new opera. So that's another interesting company there. Opera Italia, which I've worked with, they only do Italian language opera or opera by Italian American composers. And they have really delightful orchestras. Their priority is really on, they almost do concert operas really. And they have some of the best and largest orchestras that I've worked with, which has been wonderful.
1: You have a network of friends in the opera industry. One of them is an opera singer here, Elise Walters. How do you know her?
0: So Elise Walters is my next door neighbor in North Hollywood, actually. The same weekend that I did my crazy jump-in performance of Hansel and Gretel, after the performance, Caleb, who had been living in L.A., said, oh, we should go to my friend Elise's house to celebrate. I had not met Elise yet. And so we went over to her apartment. We hung out, had a lovely time. And then we walked out and there's an open house sign right next door. And so I was like, we should go look. And so we went and we looked at this open house, and that's actually where I ended up living. And that's where I live now. And that's how we ended up as next door neighbors. And then Elise ended up coming here to Modesto to sing Gretel and Hansel and Gretel with Opera Modesto last year. And then she's back this year singing Cinderella in our production of Cinderella.
1: Do you get to keep that cute little green wig that you wore for Cinderella? Because Elise gets to keep the tiara.
0: Oh, I do not get to keep the wig, but it's very nice that she gets to keep the tiara.
1: What and who inspired you to become a musical performer and a singer?
0: Yes, so it definitely was my music teachers. So I went to a public school in New York, and I had wonderful music teachers at every stage of my education. And my parents, although supportive, are not particularly musical at all. And so both of them work in medicine. And so they were very surprised when I wanted to go into music. And so it was really my music teachers who supported me a lot, in particular my choir teacher in high school, who really encouraged me to pursue performing professionally. And I always did the school musicals when I was a student, and I was in the plays. And so that was always a big part of my life, but I never did any things outside of school. I didn't do external theater or music programs. It was just the teachers that I had at my schools.
1: Public school in New York, the state of New York,
0: yes,
1: is the reason why you are an opera singer.
0: Yes, absolutely.
1: So certainly don't want to cut back on any of our music programs in Stanislaus County, do we? No. So your siblings are musical also because of the teachers in the public school system. Is that correct?
0: Yes, absolutely. I think also part of it is I'm the oldest of five, and so I think some of them followed what I did in some ways as well. But my siblings are also all musical. And a fun little thing that ended up happening is my sister, Kelly, who is a biomedical engineer, is actually involved in our tour of Cinderella right now.
1: Oh.
0: Because she came to see the show in January, which she loved. And then she finished her master's in December, and she has a job lined up with Stryker Medical Devices as an engineer designing things, and her job starts in July. And so while she was here, my mom said to me, she said, oh, do you need a roadie? Do you need someone to go on tour with you? And I said, oh, well, we have people. The company has people involved, but maybe they need some extra help. And so we talked to them, and the opera nesta said, actually, we really could use some help backstage. And Kelly is on tour with us right now as well, which has been really fun to be able to have my sister on the road with us.
1: What great memories.
0: Yeah. And she's a great example of a family member of mine who, even though she's an engineer, she's very musical. She played in the marching band in college. She was in several a cappella groups and always did a lot of work backstage and in the theater growing up as well.
1: So very good for public schools of New York. Talk about your new position as director of development and the initiatives there and what makes Opera Modesto different.
0: Yes, absolutely. I am the new director of development, the new and first director of development for Opera Modesto. And this is a position which I really see as a two-track position. So I'm working to develop the company in terms of fundraising and expanding our capacity to and our budget each year. But I also see it as a role in audience development and expanding our presence in the community as well. And so we, as an opera company, we have a footprint that I think needs to be expanded. More people need to know about the work that we're doing in the city. And so I am working on partnering with a lot of small businesses in the city of Modesto to continue raising our brand awareness, and also partnering with bigger businesses and corporations to try to get some more corporate sponsorships, cultivating donor relationships that we already have, and really just being an extra pair of eyes, ears, and hands to continue to build and cultivate the relationships that we have in the community, because we already have so many wonderful people who support and care about Opera Modesto so much, and we want to make sure that they know that they are loved and appreciated by us, because their contributions to the company are why the company is alive and well today.
1: What makes the initiative that Opera Modesto has, what makes them different? Is there something unique about their initiative?
0: Yeah, so I would say, I think the two programs I talked about, the Summer Opera Institute and the Story into Song Literacy Initiative, are the two most unique initiatives that Opera Modesto has. We also do the standard operas at the Gallo Center, which are wonderful and beautiful and a very big part of what we do. But at the end of the day, that is also what many other opera companies are doing. And so that is a model that is a great model, but also having these additional things that we can talk about is what really makes Opera Modesto unique in the industry.
1: Is there a cultural difference performing in Modesto as to compared to performing anywhere else, like Vienna or Pittsburgh or New York City?
0: I would say, as a performer, it's not a difference that I really feel. As a director of development, it's definitely a difference that I feel. And the company I worked for before I worked for Opera Modesto, as I mentioned, was based in Savannah, Georgia, but we had a very large donor base in New York City, and we did a lot of events in New York City. And the demographic is so different between those two places. And it's the kind of thing where I, especially growing up in New York, I feel like I understood pretty well what made people excited and interested in donating to a company and the things that were important to donors in New York. And it's been a really big learning curve for me in Modesto, because it's just different people in different places who have priorities that are not the same. And so that's been interesting to me as a arts administrator. As a performer, I think that it's pretty similar no matter where you are, because audiences are humans, and humans are similar everywhere in the world. And we have many more similarities than differences.
1: You not only are an opera singer, you do other musical theater. And I heard you tell me that you lost a job one time due to your dance skills. Can you talk about that?
0: Oh, yes. I love dancing. I really enjoy dancing. And I love musical theater. That's the thing that I first fell in love with performing, was through musical theater. I don't do as much musical theater because I am not as good of a dancer as other people. Some people are just absolutely incredible. It's just not a part of my skill set that I have trained as much. And it's something that I am constantly working on and trying to train and expand. But every time I go to a musical theater audition, I'm like, oh, if there's a dance call, I don't really know if I'm going to make it through to the next round. But that's definitely an area of growth for me, because I do love dancing and I do love musical theater. But opera auditions are just very different. In a musical theater audition, you're typically going in and singing like 30 seconds of music and then doing a dance combination that you learn right there in the audition. and then maybe doing a monologue or something. And then an opera audition, you're expected to bring 5 fully prepared arias. So you come in with about 30 minutes of music prepared, and then you sing 1 or 2 pieces.
1: Okay, that's fascinating, really.
0: Yeah.
1: Okay, for your own entertainment outside of work, what do you watch and how do you pass your time when you're not working and singing and dancing?
0: Oh, that's a great idea.
1: Flying around to Vienna, making me jealous.
0: So this is the challenge that I have in my own life is I love what I do very much. And so I sometimes do struggle to do things that are not work because I love seeing theater and I love going to performances, which sometimes is hard to separate from the work that I do, because that is what I do as an artist. I love seeing other people perform. That's something that brings me a lot of joy. This is another example of a sort of adjacent, it's a hobby, but it's also connected to my career, is I recently have gotten very interested in improv comedy. And so I have been taking improv classes at the Upright Citizens Brigade in Los Angeles. And I've also gotten very interested in musical improv, which is a really fun version of improv where basically you get a 1-word prompt, as you would in most improv shows. But instead of creating a scene or skit out of that, you create a hour-long narrative musical with improvised lyrics, improvised music, and choreography. And so it's something that I have really enjoyed. And actually, I do find very different from what I do every day, because as an opera singer, you're expected to show up at your first rehearsal completely memorized. That's the expectation in the opera industry. And I love the freedom that you get from improv where no preparation's allowed and you just have to make it up on the spot. It's a really liberating creative experience.
1: This has been Emily Gallagher.
0: Thank you so much. It's been such a pleasure to be here.
1: Director of Development at Opera Modesto. Thank you so much for sharing your time with us, Emily.

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1: All right, all right. Welcome to another edition of the radio talk show, I on Modesto. My name is John Griffin, and I am the host for this show. Love what I do. But speaking of love what I do, I want to give a shout out to another individual who loves what he does, and that's Mitch Miller of 3M Media. Mitch is the one that does all of the editing for these shows and these episodes. Brother Mitch, thank you for everything that you do. So with no further ado, as I like to say, coming to the stage. And before we talk about coming to the stage, you might hear some music in the background. You might hear some doors slamming. You might hear some people talking, airplane flying by, a dog barking. You might even hear some people arguing. You know, that's because we in Modesto. We out here. You understand what I'm saying? I'm not like other, you know, radio talk show hosts where everything is all quiet and, you know, perfectly done. No. I like to just keep it real for wherever I'm at. And like I said, you never know where I might be. I could be in a park. I could be in a restaurant. I could be at a concert. It doesn't matter to me. Why? Because we are in the city of Modesto. So, let's get it going. Brandon.
2: What's up?
1: Bro.
2: Yes.
1: It's been a minute, right? Right? It's been a minute. Give us some blow-by, man, of who you are, and just, you know, speak up into that mic, because I know you got a, you know, got that cool, laid-back voice, but, you know, give us some blow-by, man, of who you are.
2: Who am I? I'm just a regular person, like anybody else, you know? Seen my struggles, you know what I mean? Seen the things that, you know, have done good, I guess, you know, just a regular average person, you know, not better than anybody, but just as good as anybody, you know. I'm a husband, I'm a dad, I'm a brother, you know, I'm a friend, I'm an enemy, you know, that's me.
1: And you know that last one, man, when you said you're an enemy, you are an enemy. You're an enemy to the enemy.
2: That's right.
1: You know what I mean? Because, you know, I'm looking at your shirt, bro. It says salvation. Right. Jesus paid it all. Sin paid. Shame paid. Regret paid. Past mistakes paid. Unforgiveness paid. And it goes on. And the grand total of everything is, bam, zero. You know what I'm saying? Bro, I already know, man. Because you and I, we've chopped it up before. And we've had some conversations, and I know you done seen some things in your life, man. You know, and on that, man, we're going to just shoot down to the rabbit hole. Let me know if you're uncomfortable with the questions, because we can change them. Because, you know, we shooting from the hip here, man. Mm-hmm. But, you know, obviously right now looking at you, you know, you're in college. You know, you making it through college. You pushing it through. You're a father. You know what I'm saying? You're doing things on the positive, and I see that, and I feel that in your presence. But I know that life wasn't always what we see now, because everybody has a life story from beginning. But man, from just being a young kid, from a kid, man, what was life like, man, growing up for you here? And before we get into that, man, where are you from? Are you from Motown here in Modesto, or where are you from originally?
2: All right, this is always a great one. All right, so I was born in Virginia, but I guess we left there when I was a real little kid, like probably like two, maybe. I had a lot of my childhood raised in Mississippi, down in Long Beach and Gulfport, all over really. Lyman, Socia, like all that, all in the Delta. And then a teenager life, Louisiana, and then my adult life from 19, place Joplin, Joplin, Missouri.
1: Wow, you people all over the place.
2: Yeah.
1: Man, kind of like me, dude. My parents moved around a lot, man. I mean, I moved all around. Only in California, but dude, we moved all everywhere, man. And but I tell you what, that experience, man, changed my life because I got to meet a lot of people.
2: Yeah.
1: But, you know, growing up, man, what were some of the challenges, man, that you had to face in your life? Because, you know, we all got challenges and we all have faced some things in our life that makes us who we are today.
2: Probably my biggest challenge that I had to face was, or that mine and my family had to face, was the fact that I was the only we'll say a kid of color, right, in my family. I don't know my dad, and but you know, so like whenever I'm going through my everyday, I wasn't just known as like Brandon, you know. I'm Brandon, let's say Gail's black kid, or that's would be like my grandma's black grandchild, and this is, it's actually kind of funny. I think it's funny anyway, but whenever you've lived a life like I've lived, you know what I mean, you tend to think, you know what I mean, things are funny, because if you can't find humor in it, then you know what I mean, you're in for a really hard, you know, life. But hearing the N-word, right, I heard the N-word a lot, right? So I honestly, whenever I was a kid, I thought N-word, like the N-word was white people, because I always heard them call each other that, oh, you're an N-word.
1: Yeah, yeah.
2: You're an N-word. Oh, bro, you know what I mean? All this talk about it, stuff like that.
1: But, right.
2: You know what I mean?
1: And, wow, that's backwards. Yeah.
2: Right. And like, they'd call me it too. So I'm like, oh, yay, cool. I get to be one of the N words. From a bunch of white people, you know? So, anyways, the challenge, like, I'd say the challenge with that, you know, though, is that, you know, because, you know, being black, and look, I'm, like, you can tell by now, like, I'm shooting caramel, maybe.
1: You know what I mean?
2: Right up on there, you know, and, but it's always been that divide, you know what I mean? It's always been, you know what I mean, like, I got picked on at school because, you know what I mean, I was black. You know, I went to a predominantly white school, you know what I mean, out of the Delta. And then not to even mention the fact, you know what I mean, the racism there was like, it was, I mean, growing up in the, you know, in the 90s, because I'm an 80s baby, you know what I mean? I look young because black don't crap, you feel me?
1: Right.
2: But, I'm old. Like, I'm feeling like, at least I feel that way, you know what I mean?
1: Wow, but, 80s. Okay, I thought you was in the 2000s. Oh, okay. Oh. So true, black don't crap.
2: Yeah. You know, and I'd say that, you know, God preserves his, you know, because I shouldn't be speaking the way I'm speaking. I shouldn't be talking the way that I'm talking, you know. I shouldn't even look the way that I look, because, oh my gosh, like, I started drugs at, like, a real young age, like 9 years old, I was doing drugs. But
1: wow.
2: It wasn't in a way that, you know, like, oh, I'm going to go get high and smoke this joint. No, it wasn't none of that. It was more of, okay, there's something wrong with this child, so we're going to send him to a doctor, and it would be the doctors that would put me on drugs. You know what I mean? They put me on whether it be the Ritalin and the Adderall or the Zoloft or all this stuff. You know what I mean? I'm like, young taking these, you know? And so that was, at that time, you know, it was made like it was like normal, you know? So, you know, that, like, with like that, and then I got a doctor telling me I need to take these drugs. I got, you know what I mean, my mom, and don't get me wrong, I love my mom. I do. I love my mother, you know what I mean? I respect my mother, but, you know what I mean, I'll say it for what it really is, you know. She was kind of popcorn, you know what I mean, in and out, you know?
1: Gotcha.
2: And with me, my brother and my sister. I have an older sister and a younger brother. And so, anyways, we got, with all, you know, with having to be on these drugs and stuff like that, and then being told that, you know what I mean, that I'm not allowed to fight back, to put my hands on other people, you know what I mean, it's a bad thing. And, like, respect, what I learned then is to keep your mouth shut. If they're older than you, they know better than you, you don't say nothing back, or you're gonna get smashed. You know what I mean? About whatever's closest. You know what I mean?
1: Mm-hmm.
2: Whatever's closest.
1: I know about you know, that. Right.
2: And if there ain't nothing close, you're gonna go out, you're gonna pick your own switch, and if you don't pick a good switch, then they gonna pick one for you, and it ain't gonna be good. You know, but anyways. So dealing with those kind of things and kind of like really trying to understand, you know, not just like who I was, you know what I mean, like who I am at the time, like even, because like even as a little kid, you know, it's like we're all trying to figure out like who we, like how we build our identity, you know, who we are, you know what I mean. Like, I know that I don't want to, my name's Brandon, not you know what I mean, the black brother, or you know what I mean, the black son or the black grandson, you know what I mean, like it didn't make sense to me, you know. Or like how people, like whenever I played sports, you know, I was good at sports, I was very athletic, you know, like how people would, you know, tell people I didn't even know would be like, oh man, you know, man, you're so good at these sports, and you know, oh man, that was a great run you did, and all this and that. And then, but everybody would be there, but like, my mom wouldn't be there, or like my family wouldn't be there, you know, except for the time that me and my brother played, we did play together, and that was great. But, you know, I would struggle with, you know, just trying to find myself in a way that didn't separate me or didn't make me feel any more separated than I already felt, because I knew that I was different, you know, but I just didn't understand it, you know. And so that was kind of a struggle, you know. It was a struggle, you know, we grew up poor, you know, and like my mom, you know, kind of, I would say, you know, off and on with the guys and stuff like that, you know, that whole rigmarole. And I just want to make sure that whenever, that it is known that whenever I say these things, I'm not saying these things to bash my mother. I would never do that, you know. But these are things that we've all in one way or another, you know, struggled with or had to deal with. You know what I mean? Like, when it, like there's people that have been, you know, abused in more than one way. I mean, I was abused, you know, and then you have the people that you're supposed to trust the most. They just turn the other eye like it ain't happening, you know.
1: Right.
2: And it's like, you know, it's really happening. And then, like, whenever, you know, it's happening to you, they don't believe you. It's happening to your siblings, they still don't believe you, you know. And then whenever, you know, like, and whenever you go to try to take a stand, you only sound crazy. And then whenever you the black one, then you just black and crazy.
1: Uh-huh.
2: You know what I mean? That's just part of, oh, he just has ADHD, or, you know what I mean? Or,
1: right.
2: Know, yeah, you know, it's always something.
1: Man, what was that like, though, man? You know, because you're a kid, man,
2: yeah.
1: and you're going through this, man.
2: Yeah.
1: I would imagine that sometime in your life going through that, in those moments, man, you felt by yourself, man, because it didn't sound like you had a whole lot of, you know, people backing you, or did you?
2: Well, it's like yes and no, right? Yes, I did. I mean, I was by myself a lot, like really a lot, because there'd be times that like my grandparents or my grandma would take, well, my grandma and her husband would take like my brother and my sister. They would take them all kind of places. They take them here to Cali. They would take them to like Disney World, and they take them to Universal Studios. And I'm super glad, like, that, you know what I mean, that they got to experience those things, and I would get left, like. But which was cool with me, because I'm kind of used to being alone anyway, you know. At least I know that they're safe with them, you know. I've always been that type. I've always been like, I say, almost like the protector of my home. I was a middle kid, you know, but I've always been like a protector of my home.
1: Mm-hmm.
2: You know, and it's kind of weird for me whenever I speak about it now, is that like I almost like knew that people who would be bigger than me and stuff like that, they would have like this fear of me, you know what I mean? But that fear would draw like that hatred, but it was only that hatred from that stuff that, you know, that they were taught, you know? Because, you know, racism goes, it's got roots too.
1: Yes, it does.
2: You
1: yes,
2: know, it especially does. Down in Mississippi.
1: Yeah.
2: You know what I mean? It's not a game, you know? That's why, like, I talk about, like people talk about the racism here, and, like, now, here, like, in this day now, you better miss me with that. You know what I mean? Wow. Like, for real, you better go somewhere with all that. Like, it's wild. You know? No. But with the whole being alone, like, feeling alone, I did feel alone. You know what I mean? I didn't know my dad. You know what I mean? You know, that wondering, did you not love me enough? Did you not, you know, what was wrong with me? Because there always seems to be something wrong with me, you know? But on the other side of that, and it has to be God in me. It has to be God in me, because I honestly could not tell you how I was able to take it and internalize it in a way that where when it came out, it didn't come out as hatred. I don't hate nobody. I've done been hated on by all the races. You know what I mean? You got a little white in you, so you know what I mean? Black folks don't trust you. You got a little, you know what I mean? You got some black in you, so white folks don't trust you. You look like you could be Mexican. I don't even know, but they know you're not. And heck, Mexican Americans, they hate it too, you know? Mm-hmm. So it's just like, you know what I mean? You're beat from all around, and, you know? And so, man. So with that, it's kind of, it goes into, honestly, now whenever I think about it, it goes into, like, even for what I want to do now, you know what I mean, for, like, my career-wise and everything, right? Like, I learned to be that pillar, right? I learned to be a pillar, you know what I mean, not just for myself, I should say. I learned to be a pillar myself so that other people can, you know what I mean, know what it's like to, you know what I mean, whenever they see me, they can be like, hey, you know what? Hey, that dude's been through something, you know what I mean? But look, he ain't out here, you know what I mean, hating on people. He ain't out here, you know what I mean, doing this stuff, you know what I mean? So, you know what I mean, there's still, like, there's no good in me, you know what I mean? Because even the Bible says, you know what I mean, there is no good in none of us, you know what I mean? We all fall short. I fall short every single solitary day, multiple times a day, you know what I mean? All the time, you know? But still, I don't let that, you know what I mean? I don't let that be, you know, my identity. I don't let what people talk about me be my identity. I don't care. It's like this. I don't care what people think about me. I definitely care what you say, you know what I mean? I definitely care about what you say, you know what I mean? Because if you don't know, then, you know, the best thing to do is just to keep your mouth shut.
1: Come on.
2: You know what I mean? And that's in everything, you know what I mean? I say that even myself, you know what I mean? I will talk about anything with anybody, you know what I mean? No problem. Come on. The more taboo, run that in. Let's do it. You know, but if you're going to speak on something, you better, you know what I mean? You better be able to come correct. You know, and if you can't come correct, then just miss me with it.
1: Let me ask you this, my brother. Yeah. What was the turning point in your life, man, where, you know, you obviously, you know, you've been through some things, you've seen some things, dealt with racism, dealt with being pretty much ostracized. What is it that made you turn the corner and move in the direction that you're moving now, man? You know, with education and being a good family man and taking care of your kids and, you know, all that type of stuff. Because, I mean, what you just told me, you could have taken it the other way and, you know, been bitter and angry and hateful. And, man, you could have been a menace to society. But instead, boom, you moving with peace.
2: I would have been a good menace to society, too. I mean, and I am a menace to society, just not this one. You know what I mean? I'm a menace to anything that goes against Jesus Christ. You feel
1: Come
2: me?
1: Come on.
2: You know, so I would have to say because I would have to say, like, as I reflect on it, the turning point was, well, there was a time I was sitting in a, I was waiting. All right, so I had been a drug addict for a good while. I mean, if you had it, I'd do it. It didn't make a difference to me. I didn't care. I mean, I had children I didn't get to see, that I don't get to see, and it's not by mine, you know what I mean? And like you said, ostracized. Yeah, that I got that in my adulthood.
1: Mm.
2: You know, for sure, in my adulthood. It was all bad. By my

0: I went to, I ended up going to jail. I went to rehab. Actually, no, actually, I say it like this. So, no, yeah, that was my turning point. It was whenever I went to jail, and then she was out pregnant with my kid. And I'm like, no, I'm not finna do this. This ain't it. You know, I was like, yeah, all right. So she came to visit me, which I was super surprised because I had been to jail before. You know what I mean? And us, you know, and we were like talking and messing and all that. And she ain't come to visit me, you know, but, and I've been to jail many times even before that and prison before that. Ain't nobody visiting me, you know?
1: Right.
0: So it's like, all right, so she came to visit me and I had, I talked to her and she was like, that's probably whenever like she looked the most beautiful to me too, you know, because she came and like I could see the, you know, the baby bump and all that, and we were just sitting there talking. I was like, you know, super glad that she came to see me and everything, and it just clicked, and I was like, you know what, look, you know how I was in the street, because even when I was in the street, it's funny, I gave her a Bible, and that's how I went and stole some Bibles. I was like, you know, there you go.
1: Oh, boy, you better gank the Bible.
0: Yeah, I did. I had to get it. Yeah, I was a little bit of a menace. Yeah, I mean, I would even like hide my syringes and all kind of stuff in it. Yeah, but I mean, I was in the Word. You know what I mean? It don't make a difference.
1: Right.
0: Hey, that's cool. Run that in. And so, before I go into that, I'd like to say this too, about like my drugs and stuff like that. Whenever I had it in the Bible, remember this before anybody ever tries to tell you that you can't do this and you can't do that and you can't still love God, you can't still have your Bible. Remember that the Bible teaches us that it's not what goes into a man in which defiles him, but it's what comes out.
1: Mm.
0: You know, now I'm not saying that gives us the grace to be going and, you know what I mean, going and doing drugs and then, you know, and doing this and that, being a drunkard, being a whoremonger, all that. No, that's right. Not what I'm saying at all. What I'm saying, though, is that, you know what I mean, we're called and that, you know what I mean, that we are to, you know what I mean, live in a manner worthy of our calling in which, by the grace that we've been given. So I'm just going to say that. And so anyways, sitting there and I'm just like, you know what? Look, I'm gonna be real honest because I was married one time before and it was it didn't go well, you know, and so I didn't even want to be with nobody, you know. So I had said to her, I was like, you know what, look, if you can understand that the only thing that will come before you is God, then I want us to get married before this child is born. At the time, I didn't know. Well, what it was, we didn't know what it was. Before this child is born, I want us to do it right, and I want us to live the rest of our lives serving God.
1: Like
0: that's it. You know that God's gonna be the only thing that comes before you.
1: Come on.
0: You know, and even I'm kind of like tripping, like even as I'm saying it, because I know what that entails. I know that you know what I mean. If I'm gonna put God first, you know, then I have to live a certain way. You know what I mean? She has to live a certain way. We have to live a certain way. You know. And that means that, you know, I have to be the leader of my household. You know what I mean? I have to, she has to come to me like I come to God. She has to be submissive to me, her husband, as I am submissive to the Lord Jesus Christ.
1: You
0: know, I have to know my place. She has to know her place. And we grow together, you know? And when she was like, yeah, and then I got married, and we got married, that was my turning point. For sure, because that's all I've ever wanted. I've always just wanted to have a family that's gonna love me like I love them, you know, and that, you know, we can just spend our days, you know, just like helping people. You know what I mean? That's what I want to do. So that's what I'm gonna do. You know, sometimes, you know, we have our fights and this and that, but it's all right. You know what I mean? We're broken people. We all broken.
1: Yes, we are.
0: But that's why, you know, we got people like you, people like myself, like people like this guy, Jason, that I know, you know what I mean? You know,
1: that's it.
0: Like, you know, like this man don't even like physically see. He got more sight than a lot of people that I know that are twice his age.
1: There you go.
0: You feel me?
1: Yep. Yeah.
0: Yeah.
1: Hey, you know what, my brother? You already know. We're coming to the end, but we ain't done. Because you know what? There's going to be a part two to this. Because I like to hit you back up, man, because I think this has been a beautiful conversation. But, man, you took it and we went into the round.

0: rabbit hole. So I'd like to dive back into the rabbit hole, and then from the rabbit hole, come right on out to I call salvation, bro.
1: I like it.
0: You know what I'm saying? It's been real. It's been real, Brandon. And I knew it would be real. You know, I knew it would be real when we was talking to Jason. I knew it would be real when talking to you. And that's the whole idea of, you know, the radio talk show Eye on Modesto. Because we're talking to ordinary people doing extraordinary things. And, you know, I like to talk to people that are in the struggle, that are pushing through, but they see light at the end of the tunnel. So, man, you know, we've come to the end of the show. We're not done. There's going to be another episode of, you know, definitely of you, so we can get back into this. And I know people want to listen. But, folks, that's all that we have for today. But tune on in. And next week, or it could be Wednesday, or it could be, you know, Friday, if you want to hear this episode again. But right now, we're getting ready to sign off. Brandon, thank you, brother, for coming on.
1: Thank you for having me.
0: And definitely look forward to you on the second shot. That does it for today, folks. Thank you for tuning in to KCBP 95.5 FM. That is definitely the show Eye on Modesto. I'm the radio talk show host, John Griffin, and we are signing out.
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0: glide past and float around.
1: I'm Rick Smith, and this is Labor History in Two. On this day in labor history, the year was 1937. That was the day striking steelworkers battled back-to-work forces at Newton Steel in Monroe, Michigan. Steelworkers were on strike against three steel companies across five states in the push to organize Little Steel. Of the three, Republic Steel sites had experienced brutal picket line violence, especially in South Chicago. Republic had recently purchased Newton Rolling Mill. Management there was bent on forcing the reopening of the plant. John L. Lewis promised 8,000 to 10,000 workers from Detroit to bolster picket lines. The mayor of Monroe, Daniel Nags, called upon all able-bodied men with military experience to enlist in a citizens' army to escort scabs back to work. Police and hundreds of deputies set up checkpoints on the outskirts of the city to stop suspected CIO supporters from entering Monroe. Black SWAC organizer Leonides McDonald from Chicago had already been dragged from his car, beaten, and driven from town on foot by scabs earlier in the day. At the same time, Mayor Nags, company officials, as well as SWAC and company union organizers, met in the state's capital with Governor Murphy to negotiate a settlement. As they met, 200 more special police were sworn in and instructed in the use of sidearms and tear gas. Police deputies and scabs armed with guns, clubs, and tear gas shattered the picket line that evening. Then deputies seized strikers' cars and drove them into the river. 18 strikers were hospitalized. Outraged UAW supporters from Pontiac declared a labor holiday in protest and headed to Monroe. But UAW officials ordered them to turn back in an effort to stem the anti-union violence. The organizing drive had been dealt another serious setback.

You're listening to the American Democracy Minute, keeping your government by and for the people. Colorado Governor Jared Polis commuted the 9-year sentence for Mesa County Clerk Tina Peters, leading to her release June 1st. An unrepentant Peters immediately repeated her baseless voter fraud claims, and Polis has since been censured by his party. In August 2024, Peters was convicted on 4 felony charges by 12 Mesa County jurors. Peters gave unauthorized access to the county's Dominion voting systems tabulators to 2 conspiracy theory activists linked to MyPillow CEO Mike Lindell. The election data was copied and later turned up online. President Donald Trump pardoned Peters in December 2025, but since the felony conviction was in state court, the pardon had no effect. Citing support for Peters' free speech rights, Polis commuted Peters' sentence to allow for her release from prison June 1st after 19 months. According to Colorado Newsline, 90% of the Central Committee of the Colorado Democratic Party voted to censure Polis May 20th. Colorado Secretary of State Jenna Griswold said in a statement that the commutation was, quote, an affront to our democracy, the people of Colorado, and election officials across the country. The day she was released, a defiant Peters told former Trump advisor Steve Bannon there was still no investigation of the election machines that allowed 2020 votes to be flipped. We have more at AmericanDemocracyMinute.org.

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From Pacifica Radio in San Francisco, this is Flashpoints. I'm Dennis Bernstein. Today on the show, an extended interview with longtime civil rights human rights attorney Ron Kuby, close associate of the late civil rights icon, radical attorney, legend William Consler. Ron has been taking notes on the New Jersey standoff at the ICE jails that hunger strikers inside and their supporters outside refer to as a concentration camp. Also, Dick Becker joins us for an update on the expanding war against Iran. And we'll feature an interview with the leader of Veterans for Peace on various actions the vets are taking to call attention to the genocide in Gaza, among other things. All this straight ahead. Stay tuned.

0: and you're listening to Flashpoints on Pacifica Radio. My name is Dennis Bernstein. This is your daily investigative news magazine. This coming out of New Jersey, as we have been reporting, massive ongoing demonstrations and clashes have occurred outside Delaney Hall. That's 69 Lincoln Park in Newark. These are protests erupting following allegations of inhumane conditions inside the federally contracted facility, where they're trying to ship people out of the country without their rights as fast and as soon as possible. And it's been some pretty brutal moments on that front. Joining us is our old friend, attorney Ron Kuby, longtime well-known civil rights, human rights attorney, worked many years ago with William Kunstler. Ron, it's good to have you back with us. I know you've been taking notes in and around the prison. It's been pretty brutal, and really, we can't say much positive about the so-called liberal governor of New Jersey. Hasn't really been a friend of the protesters. Give us an overview of what it looks like and the kinds of things you've been observing as a longtime legal observer of these kinds of situations.
1: The overview is this. Delaney Hall, which actually was named after a woman, Geraldine Delaney, who was a pioneer in addiction treatment in the 30s and 40s. It used to be a rehab center, and of course now it's been turned into an ICE prison, which is kind of typical and I think says a lot about the times in which we're living. It's located in an industrial park area. There's not a lot of vehicular traffic or pedestrian traffic. There's a lot of machinery here and there, but it's just sort of your typical isolated industrial park. And what started happening in May was that word went out that a number of the detainees, and everybody being held there is being held either for deportation or for further processing through the immigration court system. They've been denied bond, and they're just being held either awaiting the plane out or awaiting further due process. And they were on a hunger strike. Protesting the what they claim to be inedible meals, terrible medical care, lack of proper sanitation. And some members of Congress went into the facility exercising their right of oversight and confirmed that, in fact, the food has worms in it, the milk is sour, the conditions are generally horrific. And, of course, if you think about it for a second, that kind of makes sense. Since the idea of this privately run prison, and it's run by the GEO Group, by the way, is to get people to agree to self-deport rather than fighting their cases for months and months and months under these conditions. Just sign the paper, we'll get you out of here, and you can go back to where you came from. And, of course, you know, after a while, a certain kind of despair sets in, and people indeed do give up and just sign the paper and get deported. And the poor conditions are designed to encourage that. So in response to the news of the hunger strike, many different affinity groups and activist organizations and individuals went out to Delaney Hall to protest. And what was interesting about the setup is that the ICE agents, DHS and all the others, they have jurisdiction in the facility and on the grounds of the facility, but they don't have any jurisdiction on the sidewalk or the streets or outside of their driveway. These are all public areas where they are not permitted to operate, not as a law enforcement agency in any case. They can't make arrests for blocking traffic and things like that. So it became a very, I want to say, frisky protest, as people showed up and were face to face with the ICE agents trying to get them to reconsider their poor career choices. People would attempt to block the driveways to prevent vehicles from exiting or prevent vehicles from entering. ICE would sometimes drag them away, push them away. But ICE didn't have the capacity to make mass arrests of people. They just didn't have the processing power. There's no place to put them. There are no appropriate federal charges. There was nobody to write up the paperwork. And of course, ICE didn't have any jurisdiction outside of its own enclave. So the demonstrators were doing an amazingly good job of creating, from their part, a nonviolent confrontation. Now, look, I don't want to say that nobody on the pro-immigrant side did anything wrong. There were occasionally individuals who engaged in what I will call spontaneous, independent action that was not approved by any of the affinity groups. But that was really, you know, the extreme minority. Most of the time, the activists were peaceful, and ICE was not so peaceful. They would use tear gas to disperse people. They would use pepper ball guns, firing pepper balls and the like. And the activists gradually, quickly adopted and adapted to all of that. They would bring gas masks and goggles. People would wear tactical vests to blunt the impact of the various kinetic weapons. And it was this very inspiring sort of mass protest. Then the New Jersey's governor decided this was untenable, that somebody might get hurt. And her solution to that problem was to call in the New Jersey State Police, one of the most notorious and brutal and racist police forces of any state in the country. And they do have jurisdiction on the sidewalks and in the streets. And they do have the capacity to make mass arrests. So the first thing they did was try to corral all of the activists and demonstrators into a protected protest pen, a designated First Amendment area, which, if you know anything about the First Amendment, it's kind of the opposite of what the First Amendment is. The First Amendment is pretty much operative everywhere. But, you know, they wanted to corral people into little cages where you could scream impotently about the cages the immigrants were in. Of course, the activists pushed back against that. The New Jersey State Police, they brought in horses, and they were clubbing protesters. They had some sort of kinetic weapon that they said were not rubber bullets, but they didn't say what it actually was. And you could see the wounds on people, and of course lots of tear gas and pepper spray. You know, dozens and dozens of arrests. I think they're up to some.
2: They came with horses, right? They used horses as a part of this. Yes,
1: they came with horses, and I have to say the demonstrators, to their credit, recognized that the horses were not there of their own free will, unlike the cops. And refrain from doing any harm to horses. So big shout out to them for that. And then the governor gives this insane press conference in which she tries to gaslight everybody, saying, you know, they were there to make sure that there wasn't more violence, although the cops created more violence, that the protests, many of the protesters were, and she labeled them specifically outside agitators. She pointed out of the six people arrested one evening, four of them were from far away New York City, which, you know, I mean, come on, Governor, you can take the PATH train from Manhattan to Newark. It's not exactly, you know, crossing the great water. You know, it was pointed out to her that most of the detainees are from New York City as well. So if she wants to, you know, if she wants to make this a New Jersey thing, release the detainees. They can go back to New York City. Start to check the identification of all the ICE and DHS agents, almost none of whom are from New Jersey. And after you deport them outside the Garden State of New Jersey, then maybe the folks from New York City will stop coming. So she played just a terrible role and continued to play a terrible role. I mean, the good news is she got a tremendous amount of pushback for deploying the New Jersey State Police. And, you know, even her most ardent supporters are saying, well, it was a mistake, but it was, you know, she's a new governor, uncertain. So too, the mayor of Newark Ross Baraka, the son of the great Amiri Baraka, the amazing poet and activist, he refrained from having the Newark police involved in this. It's like his position was, this is your problem, ICE, your federal problem, we're not going to solve it for you. But then he relented, too, under pressure from the governor and sent in the Newark police. And so now every day brings a different sort of challenge to the protesters, depending upon who is exercising jurisdiction. A couple of nights ago, they were confiscating all goggles and all tactical vests. So not only are we going to be firing tear gas at you and shooting you with non-lethal kinetic weapons, we're not going to let you protect yourself against that. They would randomly exclude the press. They would form police lines where the press was prohibited to cross and engage in various kinds of assaults and charges and other things to push protesters away from areas where they constitutionally had every right to be. So that's what's going on right now. And the dynamic is very, very fluid. It changes from day to day. The New Jersey Public Defender System is really the attorneys that are handling those cases, because it's very, very hard for New York lawyers to get admitted, even for a single case in the state of New Jersey, because they're always afraid we're going to cross that great water and poach all their paying clients. So the bars there have made it very difficult for New Yorkers to practice.
2: Listening to Flashpoints on Pacifica Radio, we're speaking with noted civil rights attorney Ron Kuby, and we're talking about what's been going on in New Jersey. Now, the governor portrayed herself as a friend of the people. She's brought some kind of law suit, some kind of legal action, and she's taken as the liberal and the enemy to ICE. That sort of gives us a sense of where the center might be or not be.
1: You know, you can oppose ICE, and you can oppose the existence of Delaney Hall, as the governor does, and she did early this month file a lawsuit around the conditions there, trying to compel the feds to grant New Jersey state health inspectors inside the prison to check on conditions there. And you can also be very much an enemy of direct action, of popular demonstrations, of grassroots activism. And she's shown herself to be both. Although, frankly, when she called in the state police, she got a big shout out from Mark Wayne Mullins. He congratulated her and praised her for engaging in that action. So I don't doubt that she wants ICE out of there, but she doesn't want it being done by an engaged citizenry. She doesn't want it done in a confrontational manner. She wants it being done, you know, in some sort of courtroom with appeals and everything else. And we've seen how little that seems to constrain the Trump administration.
2: You talked, as you began to talk about this, about the nature of the food, the kind of stuff that people were being fed. We're hearing a lot of troubling stories about people with profound and serious medical conditions that are being sidestepped or purposely being neglected so that they would leave before they die inside the jail. That's, I guess, what led to the hunger strike. What do we know about any change in the way they're being fed or how they're being treated? It certainly is a hard row for folks inside.
1: As far as the detainees are concerned, to the extent that their complaints are given voice to their families and to their lawyers, their position is conditions have remained, you know, in an utterly dreadful, horrific fashion, as bad as they ever were, plus various kinds of retaliation against the hunger strikers and people perceived to be organizers. On the other hand, Republican Congress member toured the place recently, declared the food wonderful, the medical care great, and it just was shocking to me with how much he praised that facility. He didn't send his own kids there for summer camp, but he stopped a bit short of that. But this is not an accident. It's not like the GEO Group cannot afford proper staffing, proper medical care, proper food and sanitation. They are told that their goal is to house people in a way that encourages them to voluntarily deport. And that of necessity means that you deprive people of kinds of basic amenities, basic human rights, basic human needs. And the more you do that, the more likely they are to just sign the paper. This is not a new phenomenon. Back when people were being locked up on petty offenses without bail in New York City all through the 80s, 90s, and 00s, people would end up pleading guilty to crimes they didn't commit just to get out of detention. And, you know, they were told, look, you can go fight your case and next year spend a year here on Rikers Island. Maybe you'll win, or you can plead guilty right now and get out. So this is not at all unusual or unheard of. This is a well-trod path by the various instruments of repression.
2: Are the families at least able to get in? Has anything changed or improved given the high-profile protests? Have the protests made a difference in the situation or just made it worse?
1: Well, it's kind of hard to say. As a response to the protests, the ICE cut off family visitation. And once the governor called in the New Jersey State Police to brutalize the protesters as sort of a, you know, pat on the head, good doc, good doc, the facility started allowing more family members in. But the family members who have really been leading or at least guiding the actions of the demonstrators, and they've been in constant contact with the various affinity groups and various activists, and they're kind of united in purpose, even though that has resulted in some even worse retaliation as a result of the protests.
2: Ron, I don't know if you saw it. I believe it was in the Sunday Times. There was an expanded story about the way in which ICE is secretly, and the Trump administration is secretly, expanding the ICE troops, really creating a structure to railroad people out of the country. They were doing hearings with 15 and 20 and 25 people at a time. Kids were showing up on their own, separated from their families. Well, what do we know about this? And it would seem to me that this is a brutal part of this endgame, really to expand the troops and really just put some speed into this deportation machine.
1: So one of the things the Trump administration has done is they have fired a vast number of immigration judges. At the same time, increased the caseload of the immigration judges substantially and forced fewer judges to adjudicate more cases faster and faster and faster. And remember, or know for the first time, for those of you who don't, immigration judges are not Article III judges under the Constitution. They have no judicial independence guaranteed by the Constitution. The immigration courts are a part of the Department of Justice. They operate under the auspices of the Department of Justice. They're supposed to have a degree of independence, but all of that has been extinguished either through various arguably lawful executive orders changing different regulations and requirements, all the way up to just outright pressure and understanding that you've got to start processing these cases faster and deny more and more of these claims faster, or you know, you can join the activists in a little tent outside because you won't have a job.

0: you can in the process. Where do you see this going at this point? Is this worse in terms of the overall situation? Is this worse than you've seen before in terms of mass violation of human rights?
1: Well, it's worse than I've seen in my lifetime. It's, you know, roughly akin to other periodic purges in America we've had, blaming immigrants, almost always non-white immigrants, for the various ills of society. You can go back to the Chinese Exclusion Act or the mass deportation campaigns in the late teens and early 20s, where the targets were people we now consider to be white, like Jews and Romani people and folks from Eastern Europe and the like, but were considered decidedly not white at the time. These, again, were people from foreign nations with no history of democracy. They don't understand our culture and traditions. They're poisoning our blah, blah, blah. We, you know, and that was something that was used against, you know, my grandparents, probably your grandparents and many other people. And then there was the, you know, Japanese internment in during World War II, and the massive deportations of Mexican workers during the Eisenhower administration. So this is nothing new in the United States of America, nor is the overt white supremacy and the ideological infrastructure that accompanies it. That's not new either. The ideological infrastructure being things like the Great Replacement Theory, that Democratic politicians and others are allowing hordes of people who have no business in America and have no relationship to American culture into this country to replace white people. And then, you know, I don't know what's supposed to happen after that. All Jesus comes or something. I have no idea. I mean, it's all kind of crazy stuff, but it's always had a resonance in the United States. And so that's not new.
0: It's always troubling when they bring in the horses. Before we let you go, you're in New York. I suspect that you've heard there's a basketball game.
1: Enough with the horses are fine.
0: I know there's a basketball game tonight. So, and I know you must have box seats. Are you near Trump?
1: I am just one channel change away from Trump. I do have a box seat in the sense that I have a box in my living room.
0: Yes.
1: With pictures and sound that shows me what's happening on the basketball court in real time. It's an incredible thing. It's called a television. And what's more, when I have to get up and use the bathroom, as I have to increasingly in my old age, I don't have to push past anybody. I can just get up and walk over. So very, very cool.
0: All right. Well, thanks for taking the time out and talking to us about what's going on in New Jersey. And give my love to all my brothers and sisters on the East Coast. Be safe. And again, we appreciate the very important and good information about what's going on the ground as these folks really struggle for their rights and to stay alive in the face of really very troubling repression. Thanks, Ron, for taking the time.
1: Thank you, Dennis.
0: And you're listening to Flashpoints on Pacifica Radio. We're going to take a nice short, long, did I say short? A nice, long musical break. When we come back, we're going to be talking about a nurse, a World War II nurse, who is now, she's been arrested a number of times resisting war, and she's currently engaged in trying to put up billboards that represent Vets for Peace and folks who are not crazy about expanding wars in the Middle East, what's going on with Iran, and the continuing support of genocide in Gaza. And now we're watching ethnic cleansing happening at an expanded rate in Lebanon. Stay with us. More to come.

0: And you're listening to Flashpoints on Pacifica Radio. We are happy to welcome to these airwaves Susan Chenal. She is a longtime anti-war activist. She was a Navy nurse during the American, really, the slaughters, the various slaughters that happened that were called the Vietnam War. She was there, and out of that experience, she became really, I guess you could say, disenchanted with the war machine, and was found guilty by a general court-martial for anti-war activism. And I have a lot of respect for the work that you've been doing and for the course and the courageous course you've taken in terms of resisting war. Susan, welcome to Flashpoints. It's good to have you with us.
1: Thank you so much. It's good to be here.
0: Well, why don't you, I wanted to start, actually, I was planning to start somewhere else, but let's start where you first became engaged with the military in Vietnam, because as we go to air, I learn about the Trump's decision to try and build a nice golf course in Vietnam and to build part of it over, to sort of have people dig up their graves. It's like they're the Americans killing Vietnamese twice to make room for this golf course. So maybe you could reflect a little bit on that. And I know that you still, to this day, are working on projects that have to do with restoration in Vietnam.
1: Yes, thank you for the question. The golf course, this planning has been going on for about the past year. And it came into existence during the time when Trump was threatening to raise tariffs on Vietnam, about 30-40%. It sounds like the golf course that's being planned is about $1.5 billion. What is so extraordinary about this issue is that it's being planned in a small town near Hanoi, and that in order to do this, there is the imperative that the Vietnamese dig up from a cemetery bodies, and place them someplace else. And important to understand that part of the culture with Vietnam is that when the bodies, when the people who died after a year, they're placed in permanent rest in a cemetery. So to dig them up at this point goes against their culture and their spiritual values. And also it sounds like the golf course is going to be taking over the land that is normally used by farmers to grow rice. So we are once again going into Vietnam to deal with them on a spiritual basis, as well as economic, and take away ability of the farmers to make a living. It's quite extraordinary.
0: And what kind of, go on, please.
1: I was going to say, and the work that I have done in Vietnam over about the past 20 years with a group of work, our Vietnam Agent Orange Relief Responsibility Campaign. We have done a number of studies on the impact of the United States dropping Agent Orange dioxin on South and Central Vietnam during the American conflict there. We've harmed millions of people, and the impact on the people in Vietnam continues today. Babies are born with severe birth defects. The illness among American veterans is, there's about 22 different illnesses that are recognized by the Veterans Administration for which American veterans receive compensation and care and treatment. We have not really ever recognized Agent Orange dioxin as having a negative impact on the Vietnamese.
0: And these Agent Orange and these related compounds, killer compounds, they're there for ever? They really don't know when they're going to bite back, where they might come upon just turning over some soil and be confronting Agent Orange?
1: The issue with Agent Orange, there also are other chemicals. Agent Blue is the agent that contains arsenic that was used specifically to destroy the rice crop. Agent Orange dioxin as I said, was dropped. About 20 million gallons of it were dropped on the Vietnamese in South and Central Vietnam. The part of the Agent Orange dioxin that lasts for many, many years is the dioxin, which is one of the most deadly chemicals known to humans. The dioxin stays in the land for many, many years. And part of the problem is it also impacts on the food supply, that impacts on the fetus of pregnant women and continues to cause harm. The issue with dioxin is that it is a contaminant of the Agent Orange that was produced to impact on the people of Vietnam. And because the United States kept saying we need more and more of the Agent Orange, more and more of the contaminant dioxin was produced during the Agent Orange production by chemicals like Monsanto that continue, if you are listening to the news today, continues to produce in Roundup an agent, glyphosate, which is also has been identified many years ago, about 20, 25 years ago, as a cancer-producing agent. And yet Monsanto continues to produce it, and people use it on their gardens.
0: Well, and it's in this context that the Trump people and others are forcing the Vietnamese to be friendly to a casino. I guess, would this be a casino for Americans to fly in? Or it's really very troubling to think about this in the context of the way you're describing the suffering that still exists from the war and the chemistry left over. Anyway, more to come on this. We're speaking with Susan Schnall. She's a longtime anti-war activist, was a Navy nurse during the Vietnam War. Now, you're now working with Veterans for Peace, and you've got some pretty important projects that you've been working on. I believe you have there's going to be a Vets for Peace a billboard or poster campaign. Do you want to talk a little bit about that and what the context is for that?
1: Sure. We have about 20 billboards across the country that are put up near military installations. And the billboards have a big picture of Uncle Sam pointing to active duty and National Guard troops saying, "I want you to not obey illegal orders." This is a campaign where we got the idea from the members of Congress, including Mark Kelly, who stood up and said to active duty, "Do you have the right and the responsibility to not obey illegal orders?" And important to understand for all of us is that illegal orders are not just those orders that you might get from your commanding officer or from your direct as a direct order from your officer, but they also include illegal wars that the United States is conducting all over the world. So if you are active duty, if you are currently serving in the military, you have a right, and I would say the responsibility, to say, "I'm not obeying these orders and I'm not going to participate in these activities." We need to remember what happened at Nuremberg when we tried the Nazis, the German soldiers, for crimes against humanity. I would suggest that what this military is doing and what this, what I would call illegitimate government, is doing is genocide against the people of the world. Just take a look at our participation in sending arms to Israel so that they can commit genocide on the people in Gaza. And we continue to support, again, these regimes all over the world. And our bone-spurs president sits and changes his mind all the time about whether or not he's going to continue the bombing of Iran or continue to support
0: Israel. Well, it's
1: Israel.
0: Continuing right now, that's for sure. It's
1: yes,
0: happening
1: I just saw that.
0: Yes.
1: It's kind of extraordinary because he changes his mind almost hourly, depending on who is the last person who speaks with him.
0: Well, again, you're listening to Flashpoints. We're speaking with Susan Schnell. She's a longtime anti-war activist. They served during the Vietnam War as a Navy nurse, then sustained, stood up against the service, and really was prosecuted in a court martial. And you also, you've been involved in situations where you decide to drop leaflets by air over military bases. Tell us about that.
1: Sure. I was a nurse in the United States Navy, and I was stationed at Okinawa Naval Hospital in Oakland, California. I was also part of the Medical Committee for Human Rights, where I heard from two men who were in the Air Force about a GI and Veterans March for Peace that was going to be taking place in San Francisco on October 12th, 1968. We, at the hospital where I worked, we put up posters and handed out flyers about the demonstration, but everything was taken down. And I actually got the idea of dropping peace leaflets on military installations in the San Francisco Bay Area from the fact that the United States Air Force was dropping flyers in South and Central Vietnam, urging the Vietnamese to go into these, quote, protected hamlets. And I thought, well, if the United States could do this 8,000 miles away, why couldn't we, for peace, drop flyers on military bases in the San Francisco Bay Area? So we dropped the flyers announcing the peace demonstration on Yerba Buena Island, Treasure Island, the Presidio, the base where I worked, Okinawa Naval Hospital, and then on the deck of an aircraft carrier that was stationed in Alameda Naval Air Station. I wore my uniform and held a press conference after.
2: It's the granddaddy of them all. It's where it all began. The American Graffiti Festival and Car Show. Right here in the graffiti capital of the world, Modesto, California. 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

0: And they've announced, I mean, they're not hiding what their plans are. They've announced repeatedly that they're, you know, that they're going to do to Lebanon and are doing to Lebanon what they've already done and what you're describing was done to Gaza. And I'm wondering, any actions planned for that? Where does your work take you next?
1: Oh, goodness. Veterans for Peace is an international organization of veterans who have been to war and now are working for peace and social justice. So we try to get the word out that, again, we are a veterans organization. We know what war is, and we say it's time to stop this all over the world. Also important to understand, the United States has about 260 military bases in 60 countries and territories all over this world. So we are the monster, I think, of the world. And we need to accept our responsibility as people who live in this society to understand what is going on and to take some action. Veterans for Peace we issue statements. We are at multiple demonstrations. As I said, we have the billboards up all over the country, and we work together with other peace and social justice organizations. And we talk on radio shows and have TV interviews to inform
0: like
1: the public.
0: This one. How do people follow your work? How do they get in touch with the organization if they want to be a part of what you're doing?
1: It's easy. Veterans for Peace. If you go on the internet and just key in veteransforpeace.org, you'll come to our landing page that lists a number of the projects that we're working on and certainly highlights the billboard project.
0: Thank you for taking the time out to be with us. We appreciate the good work and the courage you've shown in all parts of your life. It's an inspiration. Thank you. Thank you so much. You're absolutely welcome. And you are listening to Flashpoints on Pacifica Radio. My name is Dennis Perenstein. This is your daily investigative news magazine. We're coming to you every weekday from 5 p.m. to 6 p.m. Pacific time. We're syndicated across the country on the Pacifica Radio Network. What we're going to do now is take a short break. When we come back, we're going to be looking at what's going on now, right now, with Iran and the United States, which is busy bombing, and there's some exchanges happening in the region. Stay with us.

0: And you're listening to Flashpoints. Dennis Bernstein here. Welcome back to these airwaves. Our good friend Richard Becker, Dick Becker, co-founder of Answer Coalition International Action Center. Well, Dick, the war is expanding again. There's been a number of back and forths. You want to sort of give us a sense of what it looks like to you now and where this might be going?
1: Yeah, thanks, Dennis. And, you know, I think we can... The initial bombing raids that have just taken place, I mean, they're not initial, really, but in the most recent round, were directed in southern Iran. And the reports are that there was an attack on the desalination plant and also attack on the destruction of two reservoirs that serve tens of thousands of people. So these are clearly war crimes.
0: Yes.
1: These are attacks on civilian infrastructure. And of course, we also know that they followed the larger war crime. And we should recall what it is. Back in March, the attack on Iran was called by a lot of the mainstream media a war of choice, which is a very bland way of saying a Class A war crime. That war crime is the most serious aspect of war crimes in that everything that follows, all the death and destruction that follows, came because one country made a decision to attack another one. And of course, you know, a lot of the media coverage that we get of this is that it's just kind of like even-handed, as if, you know, that's the way it is. No, Iran is a country halfway around the world from the United States. It doesn't threaten the United States. The United States threatens it. And, of course, many other countries in the region. But that's what we're seeing. It was a decision by Trump who said, oh, the negotiations are taking too long. And he ordered through Hegseth, his monstrous, and he's pretty monstrous, too, his monstrous minister of defense of war, launched the attacks. So we're not going to wait any longer. But he's got a big contradiction here, and that is that when they started the second round, there was a first round of war last summer, but when they started this one, they thought it would all be over in 3 days. And they completely, Trump and his advisors, completely misunderstood what was about to happen. And instead of bringing about a defeat in 3 days, they have not been able to win. And I think by all indications, they can do a great deal of damage. But they can't emerge victorious in this.
0: Dick, you know, when you hear corporate news, it sounds something like this. I mean, it really does. Yeah, I'm reducing it to one or two lines, but it's like the commentators are, well, now Israel has a choice because they were attacked, so they have to strike back, or their very existence will be in danger. How do you see this tit for tat unfolding? Is it starting? Is it the Iranians who are the most aggressive here? Or, I mean, they did strike back to Israel based on massive attacks to Lebanon. But how do you see this?
1: Well, Iran cannot directly threaten the United States, so its tactic is to attack and of course it was an Israeli U.S. assault at the beginning, but the other countries in the region which are tied to the U.S. And also many of them now increasingly tied to Israel, they became the targets of the Iranian attack, given that they, along with Israel. So the war immediately spread and has the possibility of continuing to spread. You know, the U.S. has been trying to do negotiations through Oman as well as through Pakistan and others. But then Trump turned around yesterday and he said, if the Oman leadership does not do what the U.S. wants them to do, they too will be destroyed. I mean, it's amazing. I mean, this is just like these kind of criminal characters who preside over the largest war machine ever created are inflicting a lot of damage, but they're not going to, as I said, I don't think that they can succeed. And I think that everyone who is sane, even in Washington, can see this isn't going to really succeed in doing what they're hoping to do, which is to establish that the U.S. is the one and only military dominating power in the Middle East, and with Israel as its junior partner.
0: We're speaking with Dick Becker of the International Action Center. We're talking about expanding war once again between the United States, between Iran, and some of the U.S. surrogates in the region. Dick, how would you characterize the role of Hezbollah in this current situation? It does appear that many of their actions are directed at the Israeli military, whereas the Israeli military is going right for this, the large civilian populations and moving closer and closer to key population centers in Iran. But how do you see that?
1: Well, it's really, again, the media coverage here is so awful. I mean, a quarter of the population of Lebanon, approximately a quarter of the population from the southern part of the country, including cities along the coast, Tyre and Sidon, and the Palestinian refugee camps, which are completely left out of the picture in all of this, but they're there too. So a quarter of the population has been forced to evacuate. A lot of people have stayed despite being ordered to leave, and they're suffering, but they're determined to stay. But, you know, you should think about that. What happens when a quarter of your population is suddenly forced out or ordered to leave? What would that mean in the United States? It's like, what? It would be somewhere in the neighborhood of 250 million people. I'm not saying that right. I'm saying that a quarter of the U.S. population, which would be about 85 million people, if we're ordered to suddenly get up and go, I mean, what would that mean? I mean, this is what happened over and over and over again. This is the seventh invasion by Israel of southern Lebanon. In some cases, it hasn't just been southern Lebanon, but in 1982, it included a large part of the country. And that only ended in the year 2000 when the resistance forces in Lebanon, the Lebanese resistance, Hezbollah and other forces, forced Israel out. The Israelis have never accepted that. The Israeli intention is to make a large part of southern Lebanon. They have desired for a long time to do this, to make that part of the country actually a part of Israel, in the same way that they seized the Golan Heights and then annexed them, the same as they would like to do and plan to do to the West Bank and to a large part of Gaza, maybe all of Gaza. But these are the realities of what is going on that, are left out of the mainstream media here almost altogether.
0: And what are your concerns at this point? Do you think that this is a war that can get out of hand? Do you think if push to shove, Israel pushed against the wall, they would threaten nuclear weapons? After all, everything is about Iran not getting nuclear weapons, but Israel, if I've got this correctly, is a nuclear renegade, that they don't even submit to some of the key aspects of supposedly what nuclear powers are supposed to commit to.
1: I mean, this is the, you know, another, it brings to mind the other, the reality in the world that we live in, is that some countries are allowed to have nuclear weapons and some countries aren't allowed. And so Iran, which is always, its leadership has always said they don't want to get a nuclear weapon, is facing a war based on them possibly getting a nuclear weapon. I mean, and then you have the State of Israel, which clearly has them, almost used them in the 1973 war, came very close to using the nuclear weapon. But, you know, this is the the dual standard, the double standard in the world that we see. One thing I should say is that I just saw an interview today with Gideon Levy, who's an Israeli reporter for, and who's I would say on the liberal progressive side, but still part of the defense of the state when it comes right down to it. But he pointed out, he said, you know, that the Israeli Netanyahu, his government, can't do anything without the okay of the United States. They, some of them, you know, the Ben-Gavirs and the Smotrich like to proclaim, oh, we can carry on a war by ourselves. He said, yeah, that's going to last until the war starts. And then Israel would be in an impossible situation. So none of what they can do a lot of things. They're trying to annex a lot of land. Trump and the others don't care about them annexing more land. What they care about is running their empire. And they have, and recently Trump has made a big point of saying this, is that he makes the decisions about what Israel can do, and which is very, of course, annoying to the Israelis, but it's true.
0: So before we say goodbye, so what you're saying, this, we hear a lot about how the Israelis are leading the Americans around by the nose, that Trump can't control Netanyahu, or but how does the, this is joint policy when it comes right down to it, right? They're good friends, and now you've got the United States taking the lead in terms of expanding the war in Iran. How do you see that before we say goodbye?
1: I would just say that, you know, that Israel is part of the U.S. empire. It's an extension of U.S. military power in the heart of the Arab world, in the heart of the Middle East. And from that position, it has distorted life, it has distorted development in the whole region, and it serves the interests of course, the rulers of Israel. It's a ruling class, but above all, and the reason that it's received so much support, so much weaponry, so much money, is that it serves the interest of the empire.
0: Absolutely. Thank you, Dick Becker. We appreciate the really good and important information. Co-founder of ANSA Coalition, part of the International Action Center. Thanks for being with us, Dick. Please take care.
1: Okay. Thanks a lot, Dennis. Bye.
0: You're absolutely welcome. 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

0: And that does it for another episode of Flashpoints. Our executive producer is Dennis Bernstein. Senior producers, Miguel Gabalon Molina and Kevin Pina. Technical producer, Rod Akil. Our theme music written and produced by Charlie Lang. For questions and comments.
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1: And help more of them find the loving homes they deserve.

0: On February 17, 2026, civil rights activist, ordained minister, and political figure Jesse Jackson passed away at the age of 84. He was recognized as one of the most prominent civil rights leaders of the late 20th and early 21st centuries. Back in 1972, he made a special appearance on Sesame Street, episode 402. He was joined by a large and multiracial group of kids on the stoop at 123 Sesame Street as he recited his poem, I Am Somebody.
1: Ready on the stump?
2: Yeah.
1: Okay, here we go. I am
2: somebody.
1: Somebody.
2: I am
1: somebody.
2: Somebody.
1: I may be poor.
2: I may be poor.
1: But I am. Somebody.
2: Somebody.
1: I may be young.
2: But I am.
1: Somebody.
2: Somebody.
1: I may be on welfare.
2: I may be on welfare.
1: But I am.
2: Somebody.
1: Somebody. I may be small.
2: I may be small.
1: But I am.
2: But I am.
1: Somebody.
2: Somebody.
1: I may make a mistake.
2: I may make a mistake.
1: But I am.
2: But I am.
1: Somebody.
2: Somebody.
1: My clothes are different.
2: My clothes are different.
1: My face is different.
2: My face is different.
1: My hair is different.
2: My hair is different.
1: But I am.
2: But I am.
1: Somebody.
2: Somebody.
1: I am black.
2: I am black.
1: Brown.
2: Brown.
1: White.
2: White.
1: I speak a different language.
2: I speak a different language.
1: But I must be respected.
2: But I must be respected.
1: Protected.
2: Protected.
1: Never rejected.
2: Never rejected.
1: I am.
2: I am.
1: God's child.
2: God's child.
1: I am.
2: I am.
1: Somebody.
2: Somebody.
1: Give yourself a big hand.
0: The voice of Jesse Jackson in 1972 on an episode of Sesame Street. That poem, I Am Somebody, was performed by Jackson as early as 1963, and he continued using it after forming Operation Push in the early 1970s. Push stood for People United to Serve Humanity. Jesse Jackson passed away on February 17th, 2026, at the age of 84.

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an underpass, a tent, if I'm lucky, a car. No, it wasn't all like this and won't be forever, but I know there's no such word as never.

You witness a great injustice. Someone's rights are trampled on. You're angry. It's not fair. Someone's got to do something for justice, for equality. You quit your job. That bit was easy. It's time to take matters into your own hands. You train yourself, ready to take on the bad guys. Maybe there's a better way to bring about justice. You read more about Right for Rights on Amnesty International's website. It's a campaign for people who have been harassed, threatened, or locked up just for who they are or what they stand for. You feel inspired, ready to get creative, be seen, be heard. Show solidarity. 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Millions of people across the world do it each year, reminding people they're not alone and speaking truth to power. And you know what? It's changing lives. That was the moment Rita, a human rights defender, was acquitted after facing 20 years in prison. She was helped by people like you who took part in Right for Rights. 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

It's a crazy life. Sometimes we just need to stop, take a break, breathe a little bit, open our eyes, open our hearts.

You witness a great injustice. Someone's rights are trampled on. You're angry. It's not fair. Someone's got to do something for justice, for equality. You quit your job. That bit was easy. It's time to take matters into your own hands. You train yourself, ready to take on the bad guys. Maybe there's a better way to bring about justice. You read more about Right for Rights on Amnesty International's website. It's a campaign for people who've been harassed, threatened, or locked up just for who they are or what they stand for. You feel inspired, ready to get creative, be seen, be heard. Show solidarity. The real power of Right for Rights is when people come together to send letters and sign their names. Millions of people across the world do it each year, reminding people they're not alone and speaking truth to power. And you know what? It's changing lives. That was the moment Rita, a human rights defender, was acquitted after facing 20 years in prison. She was helped by people like you who took part in Right for Rights. Join us today.

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2: there's a moment where Martin King Jr. and several others have a meeting in a hotel suite in which they're strategizing and they're talking about discussing the compromise and how to respond. And they hold a meeting without Hamer present, which was intentional on their part because they didn't want her as part of the conversation. But she found out about the meeting. And she crashed the party.
1: Today we're in conversation about the remarkable life of Fannie Lou Hamer, a woman who contracted polio and would be disabled all of her life, a woman who was unknowingly forced sterilized, and a woman who would rise against both racial and gender discrimination to become one of the iconic figures of the civil rights and voting rights movements. Our guest is historian Keisha Blaine. She is the author of the book, Until I Am Free, Fannie Lou Hamer's Enduring Message to America. That's next on Letters in Politics.

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1: For Pacifica Radio, I'm Christina Onnestad. It's day 30 of a government shutdown. Democrats still holding to their demands to extend pandemic-era subsidies for health insurance under the Affordable Care Act, set to expire at the end of the year. They're trying to soften the impacts of a government shutdown with legislation to extend SNAP benefits that are slated to expire Saturday. Republicans not allowing that to move forward. Christopher Martinez has more.
2: Senate Democrats have proposed a bill to fund the SNAP food aid program for low-income families, also known as food stamps, as well as the WIC program for women, infants, and children. But Republicans are not going for it. Republican John Thune of North Dakota is the Senate Majority Leader.
3: Mr. President, enough is enough. This bill is a cynical attempt to provide political cover for Democrats to allow them to carry on their government shutdown.
2: Democrats are not taking the blame for the SNAP crisis. Instead, they blame the Trump administration for not using a contingency fund to pay for the programs. Senate Democratic Leader Chuck Schumer.
4: Right now, we're staring down the barrel at two crises at once, a health care crisis and a hunger crisis, and both are caused by one man. Donald Trump.
2: Republican lawmakers and President Trump have offered to negotiate over Affordable Care Act subsidies that are set to expire, the big sticking point for Democrats. But they say they'll do that only after a Republican short-term funding bill is passed. Schumer does not trust them.
4: They always say, do it later, do it later. Later, to quote Martin Luther King Jr. in his letter from the Birmingham jail, means never. They have had since March to do this. They voted three times against it. So this idea, do it later, been there, done that.
2: I'm Christopher Martinez.
1: Some 24 million Americans use the Affordable Care Act marketplace to purchase health insurance. Some 22 million Americans receive a subsidy. According to the Kaiser Family Foundation, should the pandemic-era subsidies expire at the end of the year, premiums for health insurance would double on average. The Trump administration is making good on the president's executive order to train National Guard troops for civil unrest, signed in August. An investigation by the UK's Guardian, citing Pentagon documents yesterday, reveals the military's ordered National Guard in all 50 states to form quick reaction forces, trained in riot control, including the use of batons, body shields, tasers, and pepper spray. Most states ordered to train 500 National Guard members for a total of 23,500 troops nationwide. The chief executive of Vet Voice Foundation, Janessa Goldbeck, a former Marine Corps captain, says the move is an attempt by the president to normalize national militarized police force and forewarns the force could be used to send troops to suppress voter turnout and disrupt the fair operation of elections in Democratic states. The Department of Justice is preparing to send federal election observers to California and New Jersey next week, targeting two Democratic states holding off-year elections following requests from their state Republican parties. California Governor Gavin Newsom has called it an attempt at voter intimidation. Hurricane Melissa has swept through Haiti, Jamaica, and Cuba, leaving a trail of destruction in its wake. Officials say more than 30 people have been killed across the Caribbean. Several studies on climate change released Wednesday gave a dire look at planetary warming ahead of next month's global climate talks. One study by Oxfam says 308 of the world's billionaires have a carbon emissions total that would make them, if they were a country, the 15th most polluting country in the world. The Federal Reserve Wednesday cut its key interest rate by 0.25% in an effort to support flagging employment numbers and high prices. Treasury Secretary Scott Bessent says China's agreed to purchase 25 million metric tons of U.S. soybeans annually, including 12 million metric tons between now and January. The agreement to last for 3 years. He made the announcement after President Donald Trump met with Chinese leader Xi Jinping to discuss trade and tariffs. Just before the meeting, Trump posted on social media he's renewing U.S. nuclear weapons testing for the first time in 3 decades. It's unclear whether Trump's renewed push for nuclear weapons testing would detonate nuclear warheads. The U.S. has not done so since 1992 because of a test ban. Beatrice Finn, former executive director of the Nobel Peace Laureate ICANN, International Campaign to Abolish Nuclear Weapons, said estimates of past nuclear testing killed as many Americans as its bombs on Hiroshima and Nagasaki did. I'm Christina Onnestad, reporting for Pacifica Radio.
0: Good day and welcome to Letters and Politics. I'm Mitch Jezerich. Today we're going to be in conversation about the great civil rights and voting rights activist of the 20th century, Fannie Lou Hamer. Born to a sharecropping family in the deep south of Mississippi, Fannie Lou Hamer would rise in a world that tried to dismiss her because she was black, and in a movement that tried to dismiss her because she was a woman. Still, her voice rose to be heard then and still being heard today. My guest for this conversation is Dr. Keisha N. Blaine. Keisha Blaine's an award-winning historian of the 20th century United States with interest in African-American history, the modern African diaspora, and women's and gender study. She's associate professor of history at the University of Pittsburgh and president of the African-American Intellectual History Society. She is the author of the book, Until I Am Free, Fannie Lou Hamer's Enduring Message to America. She joins me over Zoom. Keisha Blaine, it is a great pleasure to welcome you to this radio program.
5: Thank you so much for having me.
0: What's fascinating to me, among many things that are fascinating to me, but where I want to begin is when we usually talk about icons of the civil rights and the voting rights movements of the middle of the 20th century, we're frequently talking about men, but also we're usually talking about people, we're talking about Martin Luther King Jr., Stokely Carmichael, Malcolm X. We're talking about people who, Malcolm X's story is a little bit more complex, but we're usually talking about people who got their start early, maybe late teens, early 20s into politics, oftentimes through school, through SNCC, these kind of things. Mm-hmm. What's fascinating about Fannie Lou Hamer is she doesn't even go to her first political meeting until she's well into her 40s, and it's at this meeting that she even really realizes she has a right to vote.
5: Yes, this part of Hamer's story, I think, really sets her apart from so many other activists, as you point out. In August 1962, she attended this mass meeting in Mississippi. This was organized by the Student Nonviolence Coordinating Committee, also known as SNCC. And as you point out, the activists in SNCC primarily were young people. And this was a group of mostly college age students who had come together initially at Shaw University through the very important work of Ella Baker, who was the visionary of the group. And many of these activists were significantly younger than Hamer, who, when she attended that meeting in August 1962, was, as you point out, 44 years old. She did not initially plan to attend the meeting, but her friend encouraged her to attend the meeting, and I'm certainly glad she did. It was such an important step in her life. It was a moment where she found her calling, certainly a political awakening, but also in many ways a spiritual awakening. She felt in that moment that it was God's plan for her to become an activist, for her to get involved in SNCC, to play a leading role in the expansion of Black political rights.
0: Religion is central to her and her activism.
5: It is. And I absolutely wanted to emphasize this in the book, because one of the things that always stayed with me as I read about Fannie Lou Hamer over the years and certainly did the research for this book, there were moments where I would ask myself, how in the world did she even have the motivation to keep going? She went through so much. I'm sure we'll talk about many of the challenges that she endured today. And I think she could have easily walked away. She could have easily given up and said, this is too much. But she kept pushing. And one of the reasons that she kept pushing was because she had a sense that God was on her side. She truly believed that this was not solely a political mission, but a spiritual one. She saw herself as speaking light into a world of darkness, and she wanted to ensure that she lived out her life's purpose. She certainly cared what people thought. She listened to other people. But the point is that she didn't answer to individuals. She felt like she answered directly to God. It was divinely ordained. I think because of that particular perspective, it gave her the drive to keep pushing forward, even when people were very critical or even dismissive of her.
0: Dr. Blaine, I'm going to take just one quick time out here. Everything's going great. I'm getting a little bit of a rubbing sound of your microphone, I think, on your clothes, which is very common for one of the hanging, for the hanging microphones. It's a very common occurrence, but it's not terrible, but yeah.
5: Okay. So maybe I can try it without it, or if you prefer the mic, I can just, it might be my hair. Do you want to try speaking without the mic? I can remove the entire...
0: Well, we could try it. I'm not hearing it now, so it might have been a hair.
5: I wasn't looking closely. Okay.
0: I was not looking closely. Yeah, oftentimes it's someone's tie or jacket or you name it. But yeah, it's a very common occurrence for me. This is part of my life, always trying to get the technical stuff right. But I think
5: if you want me to repeat, I won't. I mean, I'll end up saying it slightly differently. But if you want,
0: It wasn't terrible. It was just slightly there, but I was let me try to see if we could deal with it early on so it doesn't have to be an issue later on. Okay, I'll jump back into this now.
5: Okay.
0: 3, 2, 1. And your biography on Fannie Lou Hamer is also part intellectual biography of Fannie Lou Hamer. And it's obviously faith is important when it comes to religion, but there's also an intellectual framework that is involved in here as well. Could we see this at all in... what was known as the Black social gospel in that tradition?
5: I think so. And I would mention here that it was very important for me to center the intellectual history because I wanted to ensure that people reading the book would leave with not only a sense of what Hamer had gone through in her life, but more so what she believed, that they would get a sense of her ideas, certainly how they developed over time, how developments taking place not only in Mississippi, but across the nation and across the globe shaped Fannie Lou Hamer's perspective. And even more importantly, I wanted them to see how this woman who had very limited formal education, she only had a sixth grade education, but she was quite brilliant. And I say this because what is so powerful about her was that she was able, I think, to learn from so many people around her, and often just through observation. But particularly, I think her life helps us see the power of the Black intellectual tradition, how, for example, knowledge is passed down generation to generation, how even those who may not have an opportunity to attend formal school are able to pass words of wisdom. They're able to share knowledge, you know, oftentimes through storytelling. I think we can see how Fannie Lou Hamer developed as an intellectual outside of the traditional walls, you know, of a classroom setting, but no less influential and no less impactful. And I think absolutely you can talk about the social gospel within this context. It is deeply tied to Hamer's story.
0: And again, her going to her first political meeting and really getting involved in politics begins when she's 44 years of age. But that's not to say that the first four decades of her life aren't important. They're very important. Right. I want to talk about some of those things. She's born on October 6, 1917, to a family of sharecroppers in Mississippi, the youngest of 20 children, which is also quite interesting to think about. And her grandparents were enslaved themselves. Were they enslaved near where she grew up? Was this all in Mississippi?
5: Yes. I mean, Fannie Lou Hamer had deep roots in Mississippi. In fact, I think one of the things I talk about in the book, which is so striking, there's a moment where when she's eventually able to travel, I talk about the trip that she takes to the African continent in 64. She reflects on her family and experiences a sense of pain that she doesn't know as much. She certainly knows her grandparents. She spoke about her grandmother in particular. But she talks about that feeling of displacement, which I think many African Americans certainly understand in the context of the 20th century of not knowing much about who, long lost relatives might be. In this case, Hamer had traveled to Guinea, and she saw people who she would say resembled some of her relatives. And she wondered, could she be related? But of course, would never know. But yes, she had deep roots in Mississippi, and as you know, stayed in Mississippi for her entire life.
0: She started working as a sharecropper herself at the age of six.
5: Mm-hmm. And the way this happened was quite extraordinary. Really a somewhat shocking story when you think of it, because Hamer was lured into a life of sharecropping. As I explained, she was born into a sharecropping family, but her parents did not expect her to be sharecropping, certainly not yet at the age of six. Still a very tender age. There's only so much one could do at that age. But Hamer talks about how the white landowner approached her at age six and lured her into sharecropping by telling her that if she would pick cotton, he would give her candy from the store. And of course, one can imagine a six-year-old would find that proposition appealing, but it was a trap. And once she picked the cotton, at that moment, she never stopped picking cotton. This, I think, helps us understand broadly what life was like in the Jim Crow South, and particularly how sharecropping was a system of exploitation, one that affected all members of the family, not only the parents in this case, but, you know, as someone as young as six would be expected and in this case would be lured into working every day, you know, as she would say, from sun up to sundown, very much in, you know, we can see the similarities to the institution of slavery. And I think this particular experience is key to understanding how Hamer emerges as a grassroots activist in Mississippi. She could relate to the people. She truly had a way of speaking to others because she had lived in the same community. I think because of her knowledge, her awareness, she was able to reach people in a way that I think other people could not, for those who came into the community from other places.
0: You said that she never stopped picking cotton. Does that even include her time when she does get involved politically?
5: No. So ultimately, effectively, she becomes a civil rights activist in August 1962. And one of the things that's so interesting about this experience is that she volunteers initially to register to vote. When she learns about her right to vote as a citizen of the United States, she's eager to try. She wants to register to vote. But in doing so, she's ultimately kicked off of the plantation where she worked. The white landowner made it very clear to her that if she did not go back to the courthouse and withdraw her registration, she would have to leave. So she left. And so that effectively marked the moment where she walked away from sharecropping. But in truth, she remained involved. So, for example, later in the late 1960s, she established a farm. So she was still able to not only use her hands, but more so find ways to support other sharecroppers in the community. And of course, her husband continued working. Her husband, Perry Papp Hamer. So I think that August 1962 moment is where we see the shift from sharecropping to a life fully devoted to advancing the cause of civil rights.
0: So she was organizing other sharecroppers.
5: Yes, she was, which is so significant. And in fact, she later, when she reflected on what happened in 62, when she was kicked off the plantation, as you can imagine, she was distraught because, more so because she recognized that this would hurt her financially, that it would hurt the family, it would cause a strain for her husband to have to take on the full responsibility of meeting all the expenses of the family. But she said that it was a blessing in disguise because it set her free, and it set her free to be able to help her people. And that's the way she spoke about it later. And so she did. She devoted herself to helping other sharecroppers. She knew how exploitative the system was, and so she tried to find strategies. And I think she was quite effective, particularly with Freedom Farm, of helping people build for themselves, grow their own crops, not having to rely on waiting for portions, or shares, as it were, in terms of the sharecropping system. So yes, absolutely, other sharecroppers, and encourage them to register to vote, played a key role in leading workshops across the South on voting rights. As we were talking, I was even thinking about all of the college campuses she visited. So organized sharecroppers, certainly, but was also trying to reach younger people across the nation, spoke to women, spoke to anyone who would listen, quite frankly.
0: as a young girl, she contracted polio.
5: Mm-hmm.
0: And she was disabled. She did walk with a limp.
5: She did. And as I explained in the book, later on in her life, when she endured a brutal beating in 1963 in Winona, that particular beating worsened the limp and then also led to some other physical ailments. But this is key because one of the things that I emphasize in the book is that Hamer was a Black disabled activist. And we spoke about how she had limited formal education. That certainly set her apart. But the fact that she was a Black disabled woman organizing in Mississippi, that also meant that she was quite different than many of the leaders in the movement, which, as I argue, was a good thing in the sense that what made her different, I think, ultimately made her relate to ordinary people. People trusted her. They would listen to her because they saw her, as one of their own, and absolutely she was. But the irony is that those very same traits meant that other people in the movement sometimes treated her terribly. I mean, there are so many examples of other civil rights leaders speaking to Hamer in very disparaging ways. I think I write about in the book certain moments where even I was shocked to read how leaders who we certainly respect and elevate in our history still just speaking to Hamer in ways that were unbecoming.

0: contract with polio, she spoke about the physical abuse and how it affected her body. So she was not ashamed, you know, to talk about the parts of her life that I think were certainly difficult. You know, she didn't shy away from talking about disability, as she weren't, you know, as she was not also shy about talking about the forced sterilization that she endured in 1961. And so disability was certainly at the forefront, even if it wasn't something that she spoke about as much as she spoke of a range of other topics like voting rights, economic justice, and also women's empowerment.
1: This is Letters in Politics, and we are in conversation about the life of Fannie Lou Hamer. Our guest is Dr. Keisha N. Blaine, award-winning historian of the 20th century United States. She is a associate professor of history at the University of Pittsburgh, also president of the African American Intellectual History Society. She is the author of the book, Until I Am Free, Fannie Lou Hamer's Enduring Message to America. You just referenced my next question, what I want to talk more about, and I learned this from your book. I did not realize it, and it's a very profound part of her story, is that she was, as many African-American women were in this period of time, she was forcibly sterilized. Mm-hmm. Tell me about that.
0: Yes. In 1961, 1 year before she joined the movement, Hamer was hospitalized. She had a small uterine tumor. It was a non-cancerous tumor, and she was supposed to have a fairly small procedure. The white doctor who performed the surgery, unbeknownst to Hamer, actually removed her uterus. And as I explained in the book, that experience in and of itself was traumatic, as one can imagine. But to add insult to injury, he did not tell her what he had done, and she did not find out until after she went back to the plantation and heard people talking about it. The doctor was related to the wife of the plantation owner. And people were whispering about what Hamer had experienced. And when she found out, she confronted him.
1: She found out through the grapevine.
0: Yes, yes. Through gossip, people are talking about her. And it's just devastating to imagine what that must have been like. And she was angry. As you can imagine, she confronted the doctor, and he did not provide an explanation. And as I explained in the book, this was certainly a common practice. It was quite common in Mississippi. In fact, the hospital where Hamer had the procedure done in Sunflower County had many Black women who would go in for all kinds of minor procedures and go through the same experience. And Hamer decided, which is such a, I think, a powerful part of her story, she decided that she would bear witness to this. She decided that she would not keep it to herself, you know, as painful and traumatic as it was for her to endure this. When she joined the movement, she decided that she would speak out about forced sterilizations in order to shed light on the practice, not only because of what was happening in Mississippi, but of course what was happening across the South and also in other parts of the nation. And so the forced sterilization became a focal point for Hamer's activism. You know, it became a way for her to talk about broadly medical racism, medical violence, and the unique experiences of Black and Brown women, and particularly of impoverished Black and Brown women. It is absolutely a critical part of her story. And one of the things that she brings into her activism when she is organizing a bit later around women's rights, she's once again talking about the forced sterilization, talking about what Black women in particular are enduring at the hands of the state, in this case, through white doctors.
1: Now I've been gearing all my questions towards her early life when, of course, her legacy, a lot of that is based on once she gets involved politically. But there is a lot here I found fascinating and that I learned from your book. And so one last question before we get kind of into the 60s here. And that is, she was working in the sharecropper's home as well. That's correct. And
0: yes.
1: And the sharecroppers would not, the white owner of the of the plantation, I guess, would not allow her to eat at the table with them, even though she was working in the home. And she has this quote, sort of her way of getting back at them.

0: And I just want to read it quickly because it's so great, and you have it in your book. It's this, quote, "Now, one thing that would really bug me was when they would tell me that I couldn't eat at the table with them. I would have to wait for all of them to be finished. So what would I do was eat first. I would just eat and have myself a time. And maybe some of the things I'd done wasn't right because I would eat out of all the spoons and watch them eat behind me. And whenever they would leave home, I would get in that bathtub because I didn't have one. I would get in that bathtub and I would take me a bubble bath." That was great.
1: Absolutely. You know, and as you were reading that, I thought immediately, and of course this is a parallel that I draw, you know, in the book, to so many other similar accounts within the context of slavery. You think about so many Black women who were working on plantations, you know, enslaved Black women being treated in the same way, sometimes caring for white children, even cooking the food in the house and not being allowed to sit at the table, not being allowed to, you know, to even be in these spaces. But in a similar way, they found through these acts the ability to resist, to covertly challenge white supremacy. And I wanted to emphasize the story in the book so people would get a glimpse of just the diverse ways that Black people stood up for themselves. Absolutely, Jim Crow in this particular context was a violent and oppressive system. But it's important to know that Black people were constantly resisting. They were not passive. You know, they were trying to dismantle these systems, and sometimes that came through this very small act of taking that bubble bath when you know that you could get in a whole lot of trouble for doing so. So I think that helps people see Hamer's own defiance and the recognition that this was not acceptable, right? That, you know, this was not a system that was fair, and this was her way to push back.
0: So Fannie Lou Hamer goes to the SNCC meeting in 1962. It's at this meeting she learns she actually has a right to vote. This is a good 90 years after the Civil War amendments to the Constitution that were meant for the enfranchisement of Black males at the time. Mm-hmm. It might be shocking to people today to know that for many people, especially who listen to radio, who were alive in 1962, to realize that people didn't realize they had a right to vote.
1: Yes. You know, when I reflect on this, once again, it takes me back to the period of slavery. We know, for example, that white people went to great lengths to ensure that enslaved Black people could not have access to, you know, formal education, that they, you know, created all of these roadblocks to ensure that they would not learn how to read and write. And in a similar way to what we just discussed, Black people resisted and found ways around these strategies. But I think this is also true in the context in which Hamer is living in Mississippi in the early 20th century. There are several things that she points out. One, she emphasizes the fact that she is in a remote area. And this is not to say that it's impossible for information to circulate, but what that means is that there's certain things that simply difficult to get into, you know, whether, you know, even in terms of you know, I think as we're talking, I'm thinking about the process by which people are trying to, you know, circulate even leaflets and pamphlets, for example. It's not easy to get that into the hands of people in certain communities, especially if they are working on, you know, a white plantation where they don't have full autonomy, where they could get in trouble, for example, you know, even if they are trying to gather and strategize. I mean, there are all of these restrictive, I think, measures which suggest that it's not too shocking to imagine that someone like Hamer could be working as a sharecropper and not know her full rights as a citizen of the United States. Keep in mind, too, that, you know, by the early 1960s, only 5% of Black people in the state of Mississippi were registered to vote. We're talking about an estimated 450,000 people in the state at the time. Well, what's the reason? It's absolutely tied to all of these roadblocks. But the truth is, one of the efforts to keep people out of the ballot box is through restricting access to information, making sure people don't actually know what their rights are. And having limited formal education also contributes to this narrative, because Hamer, as I mentioned, you know, did not continue in school past the sixth grade. So there's only so much she would have had access to. So those are some of the circumstances that I think are important to reflect on, to explain why it took so long for Hamer to find out her rights as a citizen of the United States. But what is powerful in the story is that when she finds that out, she is determined to tell everyone. And so, you know, when you look at her speeches, Hamer is constantly referencing the Reconstruction Amendments, as you point out. She's constantly talking about the 13th, 14th, and 15th Amendments, because she's emphasizing to people, listen, according to the Constitution, we have these rights. We should not have to be necessarily fighting for rights that have already been granted to us, at least in theory. But, you know, for her, it becomes, I think, a sense of urgency to push people to say, listen, it is, you know, we're talking about in the 1960s, we should have been doing this already. So let's make sure to take full advantage of these rights and push beyond all of these roadblocks.
0: This is less than a decade after the Brown versus Board of Education decision, right, that rested on the argument about the 14th Amendment of equal protection under the law. And that comes, we've done shows about the work of Pauli Murray and, you know, sort of providing the intellectual underpinnings for that and these Civil War amendments. And now we see Fannie Lou Hamer picking up these Civil War amendments and running with them. Can you tell me more about her evolution of thought afterwards about these amendments and about voting in general?
1: Yes, I think one of the things that is so interesting about Hamer is I think at the very beginning when she's, from 1962 onward, she's constantly going back to the Constitution. She's emphasizing the Constitution as a way to make a larger argument, really to all Americans, to white America in particular, saying that if indeed you are committed to the ideals stated in the Constitution, then you have to support Black political rights. There's really no other way to imagine a democracy if you're going to allow, in the context of Mississippi, you know, 450,000 Black residents to essentially not have a voice in how decisions are, you know, in how decisions are being made on a statewide level. So she goes back constantly to the Constitution, and it becomes, I think, for her, the focal point. On the one hand, she recognizes the limitations of that argument insofar as we know that even on the statewide level, there are all of these other laws, you know, such as well, we know things like poll taxes, but in particular, the literacy tests, which she encounters as one way to block her access to the ballot box. So she's aware that all of these are happening at the same time that she's saying, look at what the Constitution has granted us. But what is also intriguing, I think, about Hamer's development of thought is within a few years, I mean, she goes by 1962, by the end of 1962, she begins to shift her language from one of primarily civil rights to one of human rights. And this becomes, I think, such an important shift for her, because it's reflective of, you know, what happens when you travel. I mean, in particular, we see the power of travel in this case. She's able to have conversations that I think help her see broadly that the struggle that, you know, that she's a part of isn't just one that can be understood in national terms and has to be thought of in a global sort of way. And And so she begins to then talk about Black voting rights and political rights broadly as not solely things that are granted by the U.S. Constitution, certainly they are, but more so that these are rights that should be granted to Black people as part of a larger conversation of human rights. And so I think that is an important development. And it happens quite quickly from 1962 to 1964, but it is part of her development, which makes her message all the more impactful.
0: And this is when our ideas about human rights are also evolving generally. I mean, human rights, our notion of human rights is actually a very modern thing that we have. I do want to ask you about the struggles that she had as a woman within the civil rights and voting rights movements as well. Maybe one way you can talk about this and go anywhere you like, but this was definitely true, and which most people know Fannie Lou Hamer today for, was what happened at the 1964 Democratic Convention, where she was resisted not just by Democrats, but also by people within the movement. Tell me about that, maybe within the context of what happened at the DNC in 1964.
1: Yes, I think it's important, you know, as you point out, to emphasize that Hamer encountered a lot of resistance at the DNC. And I think she was initially surprised by the amount of resistance that she encountered, specifically from civil rights activists. There are several things, just to provide a bit of context. You know, Hamer, several months before coming to the DNC, had helped to establish the Mississippi Freedom Democratic Party, which played such a pivotal role in the fight for Black political rights, particularly because the MFDP, they were challenging the statewide Democratic Party, which was an all-white Democratic Party. And this, as we know, is part of a broader pattern at this time. Southern Democrats, in this particular context, did not support Black political participation. And Hamer was part of an effort to challenge this. The reason she showed up at the DNC in the first place was because she was trying to pressure the National Party to seat the MFDP, so ultimately give full representation to the party that was inclusive, to the one that was going to represent Mississippi broadly, and not particularly the all-white party that would exclude Black people from the calculation. Things were not going her way. What was offered to her were two seats, and to be specific, two symbolic seats. They were non-voting seats, but they were symbolic. It was this kind gesture to say, we won't seat your group, but you can have this as a gesture, you know, of our appreciation and understanding, one might phrase it that way. Hamer resisted that because she felt like it absolutely fell short of why she had, you know, it fell short of the demands. That's not why she came to the DNC in the first place. However, other civil rights activists saw the utility. They saw the importance of accepting the compromise. Their attitude, for the most part, was this was a good way to build bridges. This was a good way to send a message to particularly Lyndon B. Johnson, you know, and, you know, the National Democratic Party. This was a way to send a message that collaboration was possible. They were essentially thinking about the long game, one might say, and Hamer did not appreciate that approach. She felt like a compromise would ultimately be a defeat. It's one thing to have differences politically or, you know, or ideologically around these concerns, but what is troubling, which I think reveals the gender dynamics as well as even the class dynamics, is that many civil rights activists then approach Hamer in a very condescending way. Roy Wilkins from the NAACP, for example, called her an ignorant woman, which speaks to, you know, his own perceptions of her.
0: To her face.
1: Yes, which was painful, as you can imagine, and in just going through the you know, the records, I think that's the other part too that really stayed with me, is that people certainly spoke about Hamer behind her back, but they often said things to her directly, So she was very clear about where people stood. And there's another interesting exchange that I talk about where several of the leaders, you know, male leaders, are going to Hamer and they're saying, listen, you need to accept the compromise. And they're trying to assert their authority by emphasizing their experience, you know, their experience politically, their knowledge. And again, I mentioned earlier, you know, Hamer has a sixth grade education. She comes to the movement late. She doesn't have a lot of the experience and the networks and all of that. And so several of the male leaders there use that as a way to try to correct her and to tell her she needs to listen to them because they have the right answer. And Hamer resisted, as she often did. And she stood up for herself, even though she was absolutely hurt by some of the remarks that were made to her. And I should just quickly give another example, too, of how they treated her. There's a moment where Martin Luther King Jr. and several others have a meeting in a hotel suite in which they're strategizing and they're talking about discussing the compromise and how to respond. And they hold a meeting without Hamer present, which was intentional on their part because they didn't want her as part of the conversation. But she found out about the meeting and she crashed the party. And she ran there and insisted that she play a part in the dialogue. And pressured them to actually move the meeting out of the hotel suite and into the hallway so that more people could be involved. And so these were the kinds of things that she endured. She has an exchange that I talk about in the book with Adam Clayton Powell, who, as we know, is a very well-respected politician.
0: From New York.
1: And right. Mm-hmm. He's similarly trying to pressure Hamer, telling her, listen, accept the compromise. You need to listen. And she's not listening to him. And so he says to her, do you know who I am? Because he's trying to understand how she could be so resistant to his ideas. And he says, do you know who I am? And she says, I absolutely know who you are. But let me ask you, how many bales of cotton have you picked? How many beatings have you taken? And I think that was a way for her to emphasize to him that she was not going to be swayed by anyone trying to assert any kind of authority over her because of their position, their title, ranking, all of that. She did not care. More to the point, she was saying to him, I have real life experience. And that real life experience makes me just as a valuable leader in the space as you are. And so I hear you, I know who you are, but I'm still resisting your suggestion. And so I think that part of Hamer's story is to me so amazing because you see her pushing against sexism, patriarchy, classism, all of these things. She's resisting in order to make sure that her voice is heard.
0: Tell me about Fannie Lou Hamer and the 1965 Voting Rights Act.
1: Well, one of the things that I find so powerful about her story, I think it's important to understand that she absolutely is one of the people we have to identify as playing a key role in laying the groundwork for the passage of the 65 Voting Rights Act. Hamer, as I think most people will know, since that tends to be what we tend, generally if you know anything about Hamer, you'll know about her speech at the 1964 convention. So of course all of these things are happening behind the scenes and there are all of these discussions about this compromise. But what most people remember to this very day is Hamer giving this very moving testimony about her experiences in Mississippi. She spoke about state-sanctioned violence. She spoke about voter suppression. She spoke about the brutal beatings that she endured in her effort to advance Black political rights. And that was not a small thing because what I often emphasize is Hamer's testimony was so powerful that it terrified the president of the United States. Lyndon B. Johnson at the time ultimately decided to hold an impromptu press conference just to divert attention away from Hamer's speech.
0: He knew Hamer was going to speak. It was going to garner attention, perhaps media attention.
1: Exactly.
0: And so he holds a press conference.
1: Exactly. And that's so important to emphasize because it helps us see how meaningful, how influential that speech actually was. And the irony is he failed in his effort because For one thing, those who were present who heard Hamer speak in person were moved, deeply moved. But even more so, those who heard the speech later, once the speech was later aired, they were stunned. One of the things that I find intriguing in the process of doing the research, you would be hard-pressed to find anyone who would talk about the 1964 DNC who didn't mention Hamer. It's almost as though nothing else happened at that convention. It's every single account, people will talk about that Black woman from Mississippi who gave a speech that, you know, might have moved them to tears, that had them stop in their tracks, that made them look within and question themselves. There are so many people whose lives were radically transformed because of that speech. The irony is when Hamer walked away from the DNC, she did not leave feeling like she had accomplished much. She actually left feeling defeated because of the issue, you know, because of the circumstances concerning the compromise that she rejected. And she felt like she didn't leave with the very thing that she wanted. I don't think she even fully grasped how powerful her speech was. But I think that speech ultimately set the stage for a number of key developments. I would argue that Lyndon B. Johnson himself, as much as he tried to block the speech, ended up being moved and transformed by the speech, as so many others were. And it forced him, it was certainly one of the key developments that forced him to shift his perspective. And it was also, I think, the moment, I mean, we sort of look at, we see these moments throughout our history, you know, where we have a particular development that sways public opinion in interesting ways. And we see that, for example, with the Montgomery bus boycott, or even the Till case. And there are all of these moments. And I think the 1964 testimony, Hamer's testimony at that DNC, is another example of a moment in time that has the ability to shift public opinion and get people to recognize that this was not solely a Black problem. This wasn't just, oh, you know, this is African-Americans are having these challenges. No, this is an American problem. Every person in the United States needed to be concerned. They needed to be concerned about the way that Black people are being treated as second-class citizens. And so without fail, I think the speech laid the groundwork for the passage of the Voting Rights Act, which, as we know, significantly expanded Black political participation. And Hamer has to be credited as one of the activists who made that possible.
0: And people can find this speech pretty easily online if they want to go hear it, especially after what you just said about it. She died in 1977. She wasn't in necessarily a good place when that happened. She was also in need of help and seemed to be ignored largely. Tell me about the end of her life.
1: Yes, one of the things that I discuss in the book, and I have to admit that last chapter was perhaps the most difficult one to write, because I still feel a sense of frustration that someone like Hamer, who devoted her life to helping other people, who was so selfless, ends up toward the end of her life being at a place where she could not often find the help that she needed. You know, it is important to recognize that Hamer, I think, pushed and pushed and pushed until she couldn't push any longer. And there were all of these moments where she was experiencing, I mean, just exhaustion for sure. She was exhausted. She had worked so much. You know, I sometimes, when I even look through the records of her travel itinerary, it's baffling to me how she would just go from city to city to city. Sometimes she would be doing 4 or 5 events in one city, you know, just hardly taking time to rest. She was, if someone invited her to speak, she was there, and she was always willing to support others for, you know, doing a range of different things. She would be there if they asked her to come. And the problem is that not only was she physically exhausted, but she was also dealing with several health issues. She had diabetes untreated. She wasn't paying attention to it. She was just moving along. There was a moment where she was standing in a picket line and just fainted. And I think for so many people around her, it, you know, it was a shock, but it was also the result of her being physically ill, but not actually paying attention to those signs. And there was even another incident where I was so surprised to see where Hema was instructed, you know, by doctors to just stay home, rest, you know, don't go on the road, you know, just take it easy for a bit. She was still doing interviews. She was still trying to plan trips and, in fact, still traveled at moments where she should not have been traveling. But the point is that toward the end of her life, I think what's so unfortunate is that when she became very sick and she was also dealing with just a litany of so many bills, so many financial problems at the time, there were days where she could not find anyone to help her. I mean, certainly her husband was there and her family was there to support, but there were days where she would express frustration. She wanted to see her friends. She wanted to see others. People were busy and doing other things and not always able to come by to see her, and she would grow frustrated. And so towards the end of her life, we see clear evidence that she was battling depression, that she was feeling distraught about her life in many ways. And she was never, I think, regretful of anything she had done, and she was absolutely remained committed towards the very end. But I think she felt really sad that she did not have a lot of the people who she spent her life, you know, helping around her in her time of need. And she passed away in March of 1977. You know, she had developed breast cancer and, as I said, a host of other health issues. When she passed away, I think it was so hard for me to write about in the book because, of course, she has this lovely funeral and so many people come, you know, all these people show up and they talk about her life and her legacy. But it's just those last few years where she felt so down and expressed frustration that she couldn't find people. I think that's what stays with me the most, is how hard it is for people who fight for others oftentimes don't have those very same people they're fighting for. They don't have them around. That's hard.
0: Dr. Keisha N. Blaine has been our guest. She is Associate Professor of History at the University of Pittsburgh. She's also President of the African-American Intellectual History Society. And she has joined us for a conversation on her book called Until I Am Free, Fannie Lou Hamer's Enduring Message to America. Dr. Blaine, that was a wonderful conversation, and I thank you.
1: Thank you for having me.
0: That does it for Letters and Politics. The show is produced by Deanna Martinez. Kristen Thomas is the engineer. 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I'm Mitch Jezrich, and I thank you for listening.

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Well, I'm the little man that have always been trying to give away something. I've had the hardest time I ever of anybody trying to give away something. She has refused everything that I offered her. And I have begged her to just, you know, just accept that something. And, you know, she have actually deceived me all the way. So I'm going to see if I can blow a little song and then start back to begging her again.

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0: Thank you so much, Chris Vitarello on the guitar, Dave Lamina on the Hammond B3 organ, Lauren Entress on the drum.
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And on Sunday, June 28th, join a talkback with the cast and the director. 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

You witness a great injustice. Someone's rights are trampled on. You're angry. It's not fair. Someone's got to do something for justice, for equality. You quit your job. That bit was easy. It's time to take matters into your own hands. You train yourself, ready to take on the bad guys. Maybe there's a better way to bring about justice. You read more about Right for Rights on Amnesty International's website. It's a campaign for people who have been harassed, threatened, or locked up just for who they are or what they stand for. You feel inspired, ready to get creative, be seen, be heard. Show solidarity. 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And you know what? It's changing lives. That was the moment Rita, a human rights defender, was acquitted after facing 20 years in prison. She was helped by people like you who took part in Right for Rights. 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
1: and help more of them find the loving homes they deserve.

You witness a great injustice. Someone's rights are trampled on. You're angry. It's not fair. Someone's got to do something for justice, for equality. You quit your job. That bit was easy. It's time to take matters into your own hands. You train yourself, ready to take on the bad guys. Maybe there's a better way to bring about justice. You read more about Right for Rights on Amnesty International's website. It's a campaign for people who've been harassed, threatened, or locked up just for who they are or what they stand for. You feel inspired, ready to get creative, be seen, be heard. Show solidarity. The real power of Right for Rights is when people come together to send letters and sign their names. Millions of people across the world do it each year, reminding people they're not alone and speaking truth to power. And you know what? It's changing lives. That was the moment Rita, a human rights defender, was acquitted after facing 20 years in prison. She was helped by people like you who took part in Right for Rights. Join us today.

was just hanging out in the parking lot, and I met this guy I called the parking lot God, and I went over to my friends to tell them about the parking lot God. He's the God of the parking lot. He told me heaven is a party in the Central Valley, and you just joined a cult. He said, you just joined.

0: though. Heaven is a party in the Central Valley, and you just joined a cult. He said, you just joined a cult. Heaven is a party in Modesto. Heaven is a party in the Central Valley.
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1: Due process. What is it? Who gets it? There's been some misinformation about this fundamental right that's guaranteed by the U.S. Constitution.
2: Your Secretary of State says everyone who's here, citizens and non-citizens, deserve due process. Do you agree?
3: I don't know. I'm not a lawyer.
1: Well, I am a lawyer, and I've argued before the Supreme Court. I may do TikTok dances from time to time, but I know a thing or two about the legal system. The Fifth Amendment to the Constitution explicitly says no person shall be deprived of life, liberty, or property without due process of law. Now, simply put, due process guarantees that you will not be arbitrarily fined, arrested, imprisoned, or deported, and that you must know the reason officials have targeted you. You must also have an opportunity to contest those allegations before a neutral third party. For example, if you get a parking ticket, your due process would be the opportunity to contest it before having to pay a fine. Or maybe you get arrested during a protest. Your due process would require being told why you are being arrested. You must also have the right to defend yourself with the help of a lawyer in a hearing with a neutral decision maker. If you're an immigrant who has been detained by ICE and is facing deportation, you are entitled to a notice of the charges against you. The government must also provide you with a charging document, often called a notice to appear, outlining the reasons for potential deportation. You have the right to present evidence before an immigration judge to show why you should not be deported. You might be seeking asylum, for example, or have a student visa or green card. You are entitled to a judgment based on the facts of the case and applicable law. And you have the right to appeal the decision to a higher court. You cannot simply be ripped off the streets and deported without a chance to defend yourself. That would be a clear violation of due process. Our country was founded on the idea that government cannot arbitrarily take away your rights and liberties, and that everyone has a right to defend themselves. And that really means everyone. The word person in the Fifth Amendment makes no distinction between citizens and non-citizens. The 14th Amendment makes this applicable to the states as well. And the Supreme Court has reaffirmed this multiple times. Conservative and liberal justices have agreed. Due process is a fundamental constitutional protection to ensure that all of us can maintain our life, liberty, and our property, regardless of who we are or where we come from. This is a right that goes to the very roots of our democracy.
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Here's some exciting news. 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

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Readings begin at 7 p.m. Tuesday, June 9th, at Bookish Modesto, 811 West Roseburg. Then come to the first free summer poetry workshop called Using Your Voice, Reading Poems Aloud to Share Their Essence, beginning at 1 p.m. Saturday, June 13th at the Salida Library. 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

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Thank you.

The city of Modesto has been designated a Clean California community, one of 50 communities across the state to earn this recognition. The city joins others with real, documented devotion to reducing litter and developing public spaces. The city achieved 12 of 15 criteria laid out by Caltrans for the program, including committing to the Zero Litter Initiative. Learn more at modestogov.com.

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The signal is hot, the bass is based, and thumping plug in, power up, and ride the cyber trail.

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Most Poetry, short for Modesto Stanislaus Poetry Center, is a nonprofit founded 12 years ago, dedicated to promoting poetry throughout Stanislaus County and Stanislaus County through poetry. 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

You witness a great injustice. Someone's rights are trampled on. You're angry. It's not fair. Someone's got to do something for justice, for equality. You quit your job. That bit was easy. It's time to take matters into your own hands. You train yourself, ready to take on the bad guys. Maybe there's a better way to bring about justice. You read more about Right for Rights on Amnesty International's website. It's a campaign for people who've been harassed, threatened, or locked up just for who they are or what they stand for. You feel inspired, ready to get creative, be seen, be heard. Show solidarity. The real power of Right for Rights is when people come together to send letters and sign their names. Millions of people across the world do it each year, reminding people they're not alone and speaking truth to power. And you know what? It's changing lives. That was the moment Rita, a human rights defender, was acquitted after facing 20 years in prison. She was helped by people like you who took part in Right for Rights. Join us today.

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Join us for the Community Builders Meetings, a space where residents come together to share ideas, support one another, and take action for a stronger, more connected.

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1: 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This is brought to you by West Modesto Community Collaborative.

You witness a great injustice. Someone's rights are trampled on. You're angry. It's not fair. Someone's got to do something for justice, for equality. You quit your job. That bit was easy. It's time to take matters into your own hands. You train yourself, ready to take on the bad guys. Maybe there's a better way to bring about justice. You read more about Right for Rights on Amnesty International's website. It's a campaign for people who've been harassed, threatened, or locked up just for who they are or what they stand for. You feel inspired, ready to get creative, be seen, be heard. Show solidarity. The real power of Right for Rights is when people come together to send letters and sign their names. Millions of people across the world do it each year, reminding people they're not alone and speaking truth to power. And you know what? It's changing lives. That was the moment Rita, a human rights defender, was acquitted after facing 20 years in prison. She was helped by people like you who took part in Right for Rights. Join us today

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It's time for another edition of the Valley News Roundup. I'm Peggy Hinkle-Wolf with the latest jobs and homeless numbers, an election update, and more. Both state and local unemployment rates dropped again in April, according to a preliminary report from California's Labor Market Division. The unemployment rate in Stanislaus County dropped nearly half a point to 6.8%. But that rate is still higher than the statewide unemployment rate of 5%. And the job market remains soft in Stanislaus and other Central Valley counties. Even as California adds more than 24,000 new jobs each month, Stanislaus County is growing more slowly. Just 14 other California counties had a higher unemployment rate than Stanislaus County in April. More jobs information at labormarketinfo.edd.ca.gov. Homelessness has declined in California for the first time in years, according to a long-delayed report to Congress from the U.S. Department of Housing and Urban Development. It took the federal agency 5 extra months to release the data, which was based on point-in-time counts from January 2025. The report showed that homelessness across the nation had dropped 3.3% from 2024. California was among the 5 states that reported the largest decreases in homelessness last year, with the largest drops in Illinois, Hawaii, Florida, and New York. According to CalMatters, advocates point to that decline to challenge the current administration's claims of failure for policies and practices developed during the previous administration. Many California counties also report a decrease in the number of people who are considered chronically homeless, which means they have a disability and have been homeless for a year or longer. Advocates say that the focus on opening new housing, placing people in housing more quickly, using a coordinated system to match people with available units, and increasing street outreach appear to be the most effective strategies. More information at CalMatters.org. California elections officials are heading into the home stretch, counting ballots from the June 2nd primary. In Stanislaus County, elections officials expect to have a final tally at the end of June. The Secretary of State has until July 10th to certify the results. Even with all the counting, the candidate positions have changed little since the numbers from the early returns were announced. That steady state has many looking to the November general election to settle the races for federal and statewide office. In addition, 3 Modesto City Council seats are up for election on that November ballot. All 3 incumbents are seeking re-election, including Eric Alvarez in District 2, which covers downtown, West and South Modesto, Nick Bavaro for East Central Modesto's District 4, and Jeremiah Williams for North Central Modesto's District 5. The local candidate filing period runs from July 13th to August 7th. In Turlock, the mayor's seat will also be on the November ballot, and the incumbent has drawn 2 challengers already. In addition, according to reporting from the Modesto Focus, the mayor's seat in Houston may be a battle after 3 members of the city council censored Mayor George Carr for unwanted physical contact toward Councilwoman Susanna Vasquez. Follow local election coverage at themodestofocus.org. And City Hall has a locator map for Modesto residents unsure of their council district. Look up your council district at modestogov.com. Pride Month is underway, and a variety of events are celebrating local pride throughout Stanislaus County from now until the end of June. Pride has grown into a month-long observance since the first Pride marches were held in June 1970 in New York City, Chicago, Los Angeles, and San Francisco. Find an event celebrating LGBTQ+ contributions to the Valley's community and culture at calpride.org/Stanislaus. This is the Valley News Roundup for June 8th, 2026.
part of the Central Valley Journalism Collaborative. We will be on a brief hiatus during mid-June, but please tune in at 6:50 a.m. Thursday, June 25th for the next full edition of the Valley News Roundup. Good day, neighbor.

0: From New York and Sheffield, England, this is Democracy Now!
1: If we need to negotiate with bombs, we'll negotiate with bombs. And we're very good at it.
0: The U.S. is threatening to return to all-out war with Iran after 2 days of trading missile and drone strikes across the region. Have negotiations failed? We'll get the latest. Then it's the opening day of the FIFA World Cup, hosted across North America. Today's opener is in Mexico.
2: This has been one of the most expensive World Cups in history, with tickets that are practically inaccessible to the working class population here in the country. And on top of that, there are social movements, teachers, unions, protests in the street of Mexico, making demands in this moment where the world's attention is on the country.
0: We'll go to Mexico and to Philadelphia to talk about ISIS presence at the game and how immigrant communities in the U.S. are preparing for the games. And to Paris to speak to former professional soccer player Jules Boykoff, author of Red Card, the 2026 World Cup, Sports Washing, and the FIFA Greed Machine. And finally, will Congress reauthorize a controversial part of the Foreign Intelligence Surveillance Act before it expires on Friday? We'll talk to Cindy Cohen of the Electronic Frontier Foundation. Her new book is called Privacy's Defender, My 30-Year Fight Against Digital Surveillance. All that and more coming up. Welcome to Democracy Now!, democracynow.org, the War and Peace Report. I'm Nermeen Sheikh in New York with Amy Goodman in Sheffield, England. The U.S. has struck Iran for a second day in a row, and President Trump is threatening more strikes as hopes for an imminent deal to end the war are fading. In retaliation, Iran said it launched missiles at the U.S. Fifth Fleet in Bahrain, as well as air bases in Kuwait and Jordan. Iran has also declared the complete closure of the Strait of Hormuz. Iran's foreign ministry says the U.S. strikes have rendered the ceasefire, quote, practically meaningless. On Wednesday, Defense Secretary Pete Hegseth threatened more strikes.
1: President Trump, he's willing to go back and fight as necessary, but has given Iran an open hand to make this deal. It's right there. They have that chance. They're choosing to play games. They're choosing to tap. If they want to tap, then the president will turn to the War Department. If we need to negotiate with bombs, we'll negotiate with bombs. And we're very good at it.
0: Hegseth was speaking during a visit to Guantanamo, the U.S. military base in Cuba. During his visit, Hegseth also said the Pentagon is, quote, postured for any possible contingency in Cuba, which is facing escalating threats from the Trump administration. A U.S. attack on a tanker off the coast of Oman has killed three Indian sailors. U.S. Central Command said the ship was targeted for attempting to transport oil from Iran in violation of the U.S. blockade. The U.N.'s International Maritime Organization condemned the U.S. strike. The father of one of the sailors spoke to a reporter in India after learning his son had been killed after being at sea for over 8 months.
3: We were informed that a bomb had been dropped on the ship. What information have you received?
4: We were informed that my son...
0: India has summoned a senior U.S. diplomat to lodge a, quote, strong protest over the attack on the tanker. Amnesty International has accused Israel of ethnic cleansing as part of a, quote, brutal campaign to forcibly displace Palestinians and expand its control over land in the West Bank. Amnesty described the campaign as state-led and not just driven by rogue settlers. Amnesty is calling on nations to halt trade, cooperation, and investment relations that enable what it describes as Israel's, quote, unlawful occupation, apartheid, and ethnic cleansing. The Amnesty report was released on Wednesday, one day after Israeli settlers attacked the historic Christian village of Taiba in the West Bank. Settlers set fire to parts of the village and then attempted to block Palestinians from putting out the blazes. This is Father Bashar Fawadli, the parish priest of Taiba.
5: They forbidden us to arrive to the fire to turn it off. Arrive there, I want to make something very special for our people, to protect them. But we shooting three times, we arrived to the area. There is attacks by the settlers. And they also attacked our people. They stolen the phones and they attacked also the cars.
0: On Wednesday morning, the FBI conducted a number of raids in Michigan targeting 8 pro-Palestinian activists who've been indicted on federal charges for allegedly threatening University of Michigan officials as part of a campaign to push the school to divest from Israel. The Michigan chapter of the Council on American-Islamic Relations condemned the arrests as an attempt to, quote, chill speech on campuses. In Northern Ireland, police in Belfast deployed water cannons to quell a second night of anti-immigration riots. 16 people were arrested, 12 police officers were injured. The unrest began earlier this week after an asylum seeker from Sudan was charged with attempted murder in a stabbing attack. In recent days, masked men have been seen attempting to burn families out of their homes. In one incident, 4 masked men reportedly chased a nurse of color into the Ulster Hospital. Hilary Benn, the UK Northern Ireland secretary, condemned the violence as, quote, racist thuggery. Benn said a, quote, sense of terror and fear has spread among immigrant families in the area. U.S. inflation hit its highest level in 3 years. The Consumer Price Index rose at an annual rate of 4.2% in May. Energy prices accounted for more than 60% of the monthly increase, driven by the U.S.-Israeli war on Iran, which has disrupted oil supplies through the Strait of Hormuz. Gas prices are now up more than 40% compared to a year ago. President Trump dismissed the latest inflation data.
6: Are you concerned, Mr. President, about the latest inflation number which came out this morning? Could that be a
7: no? I love it. The numbers were great. You know what I really love? I love the inflation.
0: Senator Elizabeth Warren responded to Trump writing online, "So there you have it. President Trump loves that you're paying higher prices." A new report from New Jersey health inspectors finds bad employee hygiene, unclean surfaces, and poor food shortage at the ICE jail known as Delaney Hall in Newark, New Jersey. The report is based on an inspection of Delaney Hall last month when inspectors were only given access to food service areas. Immigrants detained at Delaney Hall have launched a hunger and labor strike to protest inhumane conditions and demand their release, while protesters gathered outside in support. Clashes have repeatedly broken out between demonstrators and ICE agents. On Monday, educator and YouTube star Ms. Rachel paid a visit to the children of parents detained at Delaney Hall. On Wednesday, Ms. Rachel delivered over 500 packets of letters and pictures from immigrants detained at the ICE jail in Dilley, Texas, to Congress members, as well as a letter from herself urging Congress to end family detention and separation. This is Ms. Rachel.
8: I wanted to let you know that I'm at the Capitol in Washington, D.C., and I have your words right here and your letters, and I'm delivering them to members of Congress because they need to hear your voices. Your voices are so valuable. You have human rights, and your rights should never be violated, and no child should ever be in detention, and we need to end family detention. And I'm sending you so much love, and I'm always going to stand with you.
0: A new report from the Government Accountability Office has found sweeping failures at Camp East Montana, which is the federal government's largest ICE jail located in Fort Bliss in El Paso, Texas. The facility holds up to 5,000 detainees. Among the violations detailed in the report, a security guard lost a loaded firearm inside the facility. Immigrants with HIV and diabetes were left untreated. A contractor skipped required TB skin tests and instead used questionnaires. Detained immigrants were even offered cookies to clean their units. According to the GAO, the facility wasted up to $11.5 million of taxpayer funds during its first 2 weeks of operation last year. Back in March, Camp East Montana also faced a measles outbreak. U.S. measles cases have now topped 2. 2,000 for the second straight year, but experts think the real number is about three times higher. The CDC confirmed cases across 38 states and Washington, D.C., with the majority among children and teenagers. About 92% of cases involve people who are unvaccinated or whose vaccination status is unknown. A poll by the Kaiser Family Foundation found that 20% of adults believe the false claim that the measles vaccine is more dangerous than the disease itself. This comes as the New York Times reports Health and Human Services Secretary Robert F. Kennedy Jr. has demonstrated little interest in managing his sprawling department as he focuses on food and vaccine policies. The report says Kennedy rarely attends weekly meetings held by the chiefs of HHS's 13 operating divisions. When he does attend, according to colleagues who spoke with the Times, he often appears disengaged and spends the time scrolling on his phone. And those are some of the headlines. This is Democracy Now!, democracynow.org, The War and Peace Report. I'm Nermeen Sheikh in New York.
9: And I am Amy Goodman in Sheffield, England, where the documentary about Democracy Now!, Steal the Story, Please, is screening at the Sheffield Doc Fest. It'll screen next week at Docs Ireland in Belfast. We welcome all of our viewers and listeners around the world.
0: The U.S. has struck Iran for a second day in a row, and President Trump is threatening more strikes as hopes for an immediate peace deal are fading. In retaliation, Iran has claimed it launched missiles at the U.S. Fifth Fleet in Bahrain, as well as at air bases in Kuwait and Jordan. Iran has also declared the complete closure of the Strait of Hormuz, despite claims by the U.S. that it now effectively controls the strait. Iran's foreign ministry says the U.S. strikes have rendered the ceasefire, quote, practically meaningless. On Wednesday, Defense Secretary Pete Hegseth threatened more strikes.
1: President Trump, he's willing to go back and fight as necessary, but has given Iran an open hand to make this deal. It's right there. They have that chance. They're choosing to play games. They're choosing to tap. If they want to tap, then the president will turn to the War Department. If we need to negotiate with bombs, we'll negotiate with bombs.
9: Tell me how.
1: And we're very good at it.
9: To talk about this and more, we go to Cambridge, Massachusetts, where we're joined by Rami Khoury, Palestinian-American journalist, distinguished public policy fellow at the American University of Beirut. He's also a non-resident senior fellow at the Arab Center, Washington, D.C. Rami, welcome back to Democracy Now! So you have Hegseth saying we need to negotiate with bombs, we will negotiate with bombs, and we are very good at it. Can you talk about the significance of what has happened? Can you really say negotiations have broken down? President Trump has said dozens of times that we're very near a deal.
10: Thank you for having me, Amy. The negotiations have not broken down. They've been going on almost nonstop for several months now. The Qataris are getting more involved, the Pakistanis and others. The Americans have focused, as Hegseth said, have focused on the military side of things. And the military side of things is a huge stalemate. And the U.S. finds itself a bit in a corner. It can attack ferociously, as the Israelis can in Lebanon and throughout the region. But the military power of Israel and the U.S. has not achieved any of their serious political objectives. And this is a big a disappointment to them, an embarrassment to them, but they don't know what to do. They're not negotiating seriously, and they just keep up the bravado of the attacks and the bombs and all that. I think the historic reality that before us is that Iran and Hezbollah have checked the U.S. and Israel in so many dimensions on the military side, and force them to come back to the negotiating table at some point and do a serious negotiations to address the underlying issues.
0: And Professor Khoury, I mean, if we could talk a little bit more about the negotiations. Trump, of course, had said that it would have to pay the price, Iran would have to pay the price for taking too long to negotiate a deal, saying Iran was, quote, playing us for suckers. The last time that Iran and the U.S. spoke directly, I believe, was in April, but talks have been continuing through intermediaries. If you could say what it is we know about the status of the talks at the moment and whether there is any expectation that Iran and the U.S. will resume the talks they had in Islamabad in April.
10: Well, I don't think it makes a huge amount of difference if they're sitting in the same room or if they're negotiating through Pakistan, Qatar, and others. The important point is they're narrowing down the differences between them, and they're narrowing down the points that they can agree on. And they seem to, they almost had an agreement a couple of weeks ago to have a ceasefire, a full ceasefire for 60 days, and then negotiate the trickiest part, which is the nuclear issue. And maybe some of the money that the U.S. Is withholding and sanctions. There are issues that still have to be negotiated, but they both want to stop the war for sure. Netanyahu doesn't want to stop the war. They want to expand it, and they're doing that in Lebanon. So I think we're going to see this situation continue where the U.S. talks to the various negotiators, maybe sits with the Iranians again, which would be a good thing. But at the same time, the really big dynamic, the big issue now, is the relationship between Israel and the United States. Israel has made it clear that it's not going to do what the U.S. tells it. Trump says he's in charge. The fact is we don't know who's in charge. And if Israel is allowed to get away with continuing to attack Lebanon as it's doing, along with all the other stuff it's doing in Palestine, then this is a very bad sign for the whole Middle East. But these are all big issues, and none of them are clear. This is what's perplexing about this situation. And there's multiple war fronts, political, economic, sanctions, trade, aid, all kinds of different levels, different issues with different partners. And each of the actors, the Americans and Netanyahu and the Iranians, they're all playing to different audiences at the same time. It's extremely a multi-layered, multi-dimensional, and this is one of the things that makes it so hard. And nobody's in charge. Trump wants to give the impression that he's in charge, but clearly he's not. He doesn't know what to do. They don't know how to get out of this, and they don't know how to bring the rein in the Israelis. So I expect we're going to see a continuation of these tit-for-tat military strikes. It's fascinating that they each have hit each other. Israel, Hezbollah, Iran, and the U.S., they attack each other, do an attack, and then say, okay, we did it, and that's it. So these are not serious military assaults. What is serious is the total blockade on the Straits of Hormuz now, which is in place, and the Iranian announcement that they've created what they call a regional resistance belt with Yemen and Hezbollah and others all together, working much more closely together. And, of course, and remember that Iran attacked Israel because Israel attacked Beirut about a week ago. So that makes it even more complicated. And this is, again, the situation where the U.S. and the Israelis are not clear about how to resolve this. They've never faced an adversary like Iran, or a group of adversaries like Iran and its allies in the resistance belt.
9: You know, in a moment, Rami, we're going to be talking about the World Cup opening today. It's the first time a host country is at war with a participating country, right? The United States versus Iran. But before we go, I did want to ask you about those three Indian sailors who were killed when the U.S. struck a tanker in the Strait of Hormuz. And as you mentioned, Iranian news agency is saying Iran's going to shut it down tight, the Strait of Hormuz, and what this effect will have. But first, the sailors.
10: Well, the World Cup being hosted by the U.S., Mexico, and Canada, but the U.S. is getting most of the limelight, is a continuation of the kind of racist, militaristic, imperial attitude that the United States has adopted in the Middle East, with the confrontation with Iran, with the Israeli, Lebanese, Palestinian confrontations. And they're showing the same thing with the World Cup, banning a very highly respected Somali referee, not allowing some of the coaches to come in or some of the players. This is typical imperial, racist, colonial behavior taken to a new stage. And most of the world is pretty much disgusted by this, but they just have to play along with it. They can't stop it. And in terms of what's going on in the Middle East, the ban on the closure of Hormuz, as the Iranians say they've done, will probably be reacted to. The U.S. will react to this, and they have their blockade of ships, and they're attacking. So they're attacking ships, as you mentioned, the three Indians who died, and this is a continuation again of the American attitude that we have a huge military, we can hit anybody anywhere in the world anytime we want, and they can. They have this incredible power, but they can't use that power yet. They haven't learned how to use their military power for constructive diplomatic purposes, and this is being proven once more in Iran, where, and the Iranians are replying not on military terms because they can't match the U.S. or Israel, but they're replying more on economic terms and spreading the pain to other countries in the region and hitting the U.S. wherever it has assets in the region.
0: We're going to have to leave it there. Rami Khoury, Palestinian-American journalist and distinguished public policy fellow at the American University of Beirut. He's also a non-resident senior fellow at the Arab Center, Washington, D.C. Coming up, we look at the start of the World Cup. Stay with us.

0: Barrio Tropical by Jose Miguel Ortegon Tovar. This is Democracy Now! I'm Nermeen Sheikh in New York with Amy Goodman in Sheffield, England. The FIFA Men's World Cup kicks off today with two games in Mexico. Mexico plays South Africa in Mexico City, and South Korea takes on the Czech Republic in Guadalajara. This will be the biggest World Cup in history, with teams from 48 countries playing over 100 games in 16 host cities across three countries, Canada, Mexico, and the United States. This is also the first time a host nation is at war with a participating country, the United States and Iran.
1: Policies from the Trump administration, as well as the Football Federation, FIFA, are making the people's game more inaccessible than ever. There's already the most expensive World Cup in history, this is, and Trump's harsh immigration policies are having a chilling effect on the games. There are 39 countries that are under either a full or partial travel ban, four of which, Iran, Haiti, Cote d'Ivoire, the Ivory Coast, and Senegal, are expected to play in the World Cup. Earlier this week, New York City Mayor Zoran Mamdani commented on the mounting barriers faced by the World Cup fans and soccer players from countries facing Trump's travel ban and visa restrictions.
2: The World Cup is supposed to be a celebration of the world as a whole, and some of the decisions that we've seen been taken by the federal administration, be it the denial of visas for journalists from certain countries or the rejection of a visa for a coach of a team, as well as single-day visas for specific foreign national teams, this is anathema to what this tournament is supposed to be about. If we cannot even allow the players, the teams, and the journalists covering those teams to come into this city in this country, then it begs a larger question about our commitment to the spirit of this tournament.
0: On Wednesday, President Trump described the 2026 World Cup as the, quote, most successful World Cup they've had. He was later questioned by a journalist over the visa restrictions.
3: Some people are afraid that it's going to be harder and harder to get visas to come from outside. Can you
4: reach we're working on it very closely to make sure the right people come into our country.
1: Among those affected are at least 15 officials and support staff for the Iranian team, forcing the team to train in Tijuana, Mexico, instead of in the U.S., and the Somali referee Omar Artan, who is denied entry into the United States. He was going to be the first Somali referee to officiate in a World Cup game, but there's this breaking news. Canada has invited him to referee in Canada for the World Cup. For more on all of this, we'll be joined by three guests as thousands of protesters are expected to disrupt the opening game of the World Cup in Mexico City. We'll be joined there by Jose Luis Canado Ceja of Dropsite News. And amidst rising fears of immigration raids in cities hosting the World Cup, we'll be joined from Philadelphia by Nalini Stamp of the Working Families Party and Our COPA. But first to Paris, France, where we're joined by Jules Boykoff, author of Red Card, the 2026 World Cup, Sports Washing, and the FIFA Greed Machine, as well as Kicking, a memoir about his former life as a professional soccer player. He represented the U.S. on the men's U23 national soccer team in international competition. Jules, welcome back to Democracy Now! Why don't you just introduce us to this first day of the game and the contradictions we see between the people's game and the massive sums people have to pay for tickets, the fact that it's the first time that a host country is at war with a participating country and the restrictions the U.S. has put on Iran. Lay it out for us.
5: The 2026 World Cup arrives wrapped in a paradox. On one hand, there will be more teams participating than ever before, 48 countries from around the world. On the other hand, this World Cup is shaping up to be one of extreme exclusion. working class fans basically have no chance of buying a ticket to these games because of the exorbitant prices. You've got people from countries like Iran, Senegal, Cote d'Ivoire, Haiti, who have absolutely zero chance of getting a visa for this tournament. And you have people who have chosen not to come to the United States because they fear getting scooped up by immigration and customs enforcement. So this is a tournament that's supposed to bring the world together. But instead, what we're seeing in the lead up to this game is that you have a tournament of fear. You have a World Cup of exclusion, and you have a World Cup of chaos. And the two main chaos agents to be aware of here are, one, President Donald Trump of the United States. He has made

0: Something.
1: And Jules, this is the first World Cup to be held in the U.S. in 32 years. If you could explain how World Cup host countries are selected, and in this case, there are three, and also the fact of this ticket pricing, which is really, truly, as you said, exorbitant. Who sets the prices of the tickets?
0: Okay, so for starters, to get the World Cup, you have to put forth a bid. And you can access the bid that the United States, Canada, and Mexico put forth. And when you read it, it's all rainbows and unicorns and free transportation to people at these matches in the United States. Obviously, much has changed since then. And that's kind of an ingrained problem with these events, is that these bids arrive with all sorts of promises that aren't actually delivered. In terms of the prices for tickets, there's two markets that to be aware of. The first one is controlled by FIFA entirely, and they're using something called dynamic pricing to assign value to these tickets. Dynamic kind of sounds nice, right? It's not nice if you're buying a ticket to the World Cup. That means they're trying to extract the maximum they can out of the ticket buyer. And that's why you're seeing for the World Cup final tickets in the range of like $11,000, whereas only 4 years earlier, the highest priced ticket for the final in Qatar was a $1,600. On the secondary market, so when somebody buys a ticket and resells it, in the United States, there's no limit what they can charge. And FIFA loves this because FIFA snatches 15% from the seller and 15% from the buyer for every ticket sold. So I saw a ticket online recently going for $11 million. Now, I'm not saying they're going to sell that for that price, but if they did, FIFA would walk away with some $3.5 million for one ticket alone. And so if you think about the ticket pricing, it's a really good example of the FIFA greed machine in action.
2: Jules, also, if you can talk about the Iran team having to stay in Mexico and then in Tijuana, that's where they're training. President Sheinbaum has said that they can sleep there. And what deal was worked out with the United States, who said they can't stay in the United States? And also this Somali referee, the significance of him coming into Miami and being turned back. He ends up back in Mogadishu. And now the latest news, Canada says, oh, you can ref up here.
0: Yes, absolutely. Let's start with Omar Abdul-Qadir Artan, who was, in fact, excluded by the United States. And this was really a shame because it's too bad that the people didn't step up in this moment, other referees, and say, we're not going to referee matches unless our colleague is included. This is an award-winning referee who won the men's award for the entire continent of Africa. I would love for FIFA to have a stronger spine when it comes to these matters and stand up for this referee, because this is a horrific situation that we're dealing with. In terms of Iran, and by the way, if you have soccer fans cheering for a referee when they come back home, that's really saying something, I think. But then you have Iran right now, and this is just an epic fail on the part of the Trump administration, a strategic blunder in a major way. And here's what I mean by that. President Trump should be opening his arms wide to the players from Iran, because if you look at the recent history of Iran playing in international matches, you'll see that those Iranian players have taken the opportunity to do things that are critiques of their government at home. So, for example, the last World Cup in Qatar, you had Team Melli, as they're known, the Iranian team, not sing the national anthem in their opening match, thereby signaling to activists back home that they were on their side. More recently, the women national team from Iran traveled to Australia, where two of them claimed political asylum, again, sending a message to people back home. And so this is a major own goal for the Trump administration, in addition to just being very much against the spirit of what this event is supposed to be.
1: So I'd like to bring in Jose Luis Granado Ceja. You're covering Latin America for Dropsite News and also the co-host of Soberania. If you could tell us, you are in Mexico City, the first match of the World Cup is happening there. If you could describe what the situation is on the ground, and also talk about this, we spoke about it earlier with Jules, how much tickets cost there and the protests surrounding the Cup.
3: So here in Mexico, the conversation has been, are these protests that are happening right now

0: Now, as we speak, in the streets of Mexico City, which include a sit-down protest by a dissident teachers union called La Cente, or if they're going to affect the actual event. Now, the messaging from the government has been that, no, everything is going to proceed as normal. There have been negotiations. Just yesterday, they were in closed-door negotiations with the Secretary of the Interior, or La Secretaria de Gobernación, here in Mexico for 6 hours to try to reach an agreement. It's not clear as of yet. It's the morning of the opening match, and we still don't know. But of course, yes, here, you know, soccer is the most popular sport by far. And the people who love this sport are not going to be able to attend the games. They have been extraordinarily inaccessible to the population. And unfortunately, because also of these protests and maybe the Fan Fest, which is going to take place, the main one in the Zócalo. Anybody who's been to Mexico City knows this massive public square. There's a huge screen there. But right now, it's totally it's surrounded by high fences in order to keep the demonstrators out. I think it's important to mention these demonstrations, of course, are legitimate. The protesters are highlighting the important issues. In the case of the teachers, they're asking for a repeal of a 2007 neoliberal law, which essentially privatized pensions in Mexico. They're also asking for wage increases. We've seen other collectives come together. The mothers of disappeared people have been protesting, trying to reach the stadium in the far south of the city. Other groups have been trying to use this occasion that the world's attention is on Mexico as the host, as one of the three hosts and the country that will have the opening match here, to highlight their issues. And I think it's a perfectly legitimate thing. The challenge, though, is that there are also reactionary forces. There are anti-popular groups who are trying to latch on to these protests, who are trying to create this scene as if there is chaos happening in Mexico. It's not the case. I did a little walk through downtown Mexico City to see how things are like. You know, things are calm. I happen to talk to many visitors who are here, who already have arrived here in Mexico to enjoy the festivities. And they all said that they're more than happy to take part in everything that's going to be available to them. They, of course, understand that there are social issues happening here in Mexico that are, you know, leading to these kinds of protests. But the expectation is that at least there will be a sense of calm, that there won't be disruptive events to affect the enjoyment of the opening match here in Mexico.
1: And Jose Luis, if you could also talk about the Mexican president, Claudia Sheinbaum's response, both to the protests of the teachers and the others and the indigenous people about the disappeared, using this as a moment to highlight that issue, and President Sheinbaum's solidarity with the Iranian team and the deal that was worked out that they could train in Tijuana.
0: Yes, of course. So actually, the Iranian ambassador to Mexico made the proposal actually to have the games that involved the Iranian team be played in Mexico. It seemed perfectly reasonable, and it was actually something that President Claudia Sheinbaum embraced. Ultimately, it was FIFA who said that that wasn't going to be possible, that they would play in the United States. We know that some of the trainers, some of the staff have not been issued visas, and that they're forced to fly in and fly out immediately. But certainly here, also the Mexican population has embraced the Iranian team. There were crowds waiting for them to receive them in Tijuana. So it's a very different attitude here in Mexico. There is this, you know, this embrace of the idea, which is a good idea on the surface of it, that this should be an occasion for us to come together and to celebrate, you know, the world's game. But again, you know, the challenge has been that there are geopolitical considerations at play here. The response from the government in terms of some of these protests, in the case of the teachers, has been pretty much that the government in this moment cannot afford to comply with the demands of the teachers union, essentially to renationalize the pensions. There are different programs that essentially top up the pensions, and they've kind of been consistently emphasizing this as an alternative to this, just because, you know, the here in Mexico, since the election of López Obrador and now with Claudia Sheinbaum, it is a policy that's called Republican austerity, which is basically trying to keep spending down, to focus on social programs, to focus on investment in infrastructure. Claudia Sheinbaum in particular has made a big bet on investing in healthcare, for example. And so, you know, to be able to comply to this, it would essentially require a fiscal reform. And the government argues that just the conditions aren't in place for anything like that in this moment. In response to some of these other movements, of course, you know, there have been long-standing tables places of dialogue with the mothers of the disappeared, with the parents of the disappeared 43 students from Ayotzinapa. We still don't actually have all the facts in terms of what happened, why were they disappeared, what happened to them. And of course, so that is ongoing. And so this is a moment where, you know, it makes sense to me that these kinds of groups would try to take advantage of the opportunity to highlight these issues. But like I said initially, the concern is that we've seen previously here in Mexico, for example, the so-called Gen Z protests, the Gen Z protests that were happening here, were actually a AstroTurf campaign funded by right-wing oligarchs. And so we saw actually as well a bit of a parallel in the case of Brazil with the protests against Dilma Rousseff. You know, many of these start as genuine, legitimate protests, which obviously much of the population understands why they would take to the streets to bring these issues up, but they can be co-opted. And so one of the lines that the president has been insisting on, one of her messaging has been that, you know, they want to create this idea that there is chaos, that this is an unpopular government, and that's just not the case, right? I mean, if you look at the president's approval ratings, she enjoys 70, 80% approval ratings in the country. So there is, I think, something more surreptitious at play here, that there are forces that are trying to take advantage of this opportunity.
2: Jose Luis, you mentioned that the mothers of the disappeared and the missing are basically trying to use this massive global event to draw attention to the disappeared, and just, you know, to give a sense of how enormous an issue this is. Mexico, first of all, has the highest number of missing and disappeared people in the world, around 130,000. International organizations have referred to this as a humanitarian emergency. So if you could talk about the people who are protesting, whether they're mothers or others, and what they hope will come out of this.
0: So, you know, there are these stickers, the Panini stickers, which are very, very popular. People actually meet up downtown Mexico City to exchange the ones that they do have, what they don't have. And actually, the mothers of the disappeared have done a very interesting protest in taking the image of these stickers and putting the faces of the disappeared as a means to say that, you know, all of this enthusiasm, all of this energy, all of this investment that is being made to have these games happen and happen successfully can also be used to find our missing children. And so that's been the one of the ways that they've been trying to communicate this message. And of course, you know, numerous human rights organizations have pointed to this. Some have called it a humanitarian crisis, and it is. You know, we're talking more than 100,000 people who have been disappeared. And this, of course, is a product of the decision way back in the government of Felipe Calderón to engage in a militarized response to the problem of organized crime in this country. And because these organized crime groups learned that, you know, it was easier to disappear somebody than face an investigation if they, you know, came upon the bodies of people. And so that's part of the reason why we're seeing so much. This is a legacy of some of the decisions made by previous governments, in the same way that the World Cup is, right? This was a decision that was made in the Enrique Peña Nieto government. And I think in a lot of ways they're doing the best that they can to attend to a situation that they inherited. But I do think that there have been important improvements in terms of the policy of actually having state backing for this very critical mission of finding the disappeared, to give comfort to the mothers of people who have, you know, of disappeared people, in order to, you know, to make it a more robust system to improve. For example, the database was apparently very, very insufficient. There was all kinds of missing information. There's been a determined effort to try to attend to that, to make it more. And I do think that there needs to be more collaboration with some of these collectives. I think a lot of them, a lot of the mothers have come together on their own, you know, in a self-organized way, because they've been frustrated with the response from state-level authorities, from the federal government, in terms of not giving enough to be able to actually do the work. It's hard work. It's quite literally going out into fields where they suspect or they got a tip that there could be, you know, the body of somebody who had been disappeared, and digging through the dirt to try to find them. There is something called the Comisión Nacional de Búsqueda, or the National Search Commission, which is meant to accompany them. And there needs to be more of this kind of initiative to make sure that they feel like they really are a company. This is important for the state. The president has said so as much, to say that we, you know, this is a debt that we owe to society to attend to the needs of these mothers who simply want to know what happened to their children.
1: Jose Luis is speaking to us from Mexico City. We're going to go right now to Philadelphia to Nalini Stamp, Director of Mass Audience Engagement for Working Families Power with the Our COPA campaign. Nalini, thanks so much for joining us. So you have this World Cup set to be the largest sporting event in North American history. At the same time, you have this massive Trump immigrant crackdown. If you can explain to us what our COPA, what for Working Families Power is calling for, and what you understand the agreement of ICE's presence around the stadium, around the United States, is right now.
3: Yes, well, thank you for having me. Our COPA is a joint initiative from Working Families Power and Mi Gente Support Committee, and we have one goal, is to keep the game beautiful. It's so important. This year, we have had so much issues with ICE, and we fundamentally believe that football unites us while ICE is dividing us. Folks have said it before that this is one of the most expensive World Cups. We need to keep it accessible and keep it within our communities. So what we're doing is making sure that people have safe places to gather, because joy is not a luxury. Joy is how a lot of our communities survive. So having safe watch parties, we're having free football clinics and soccer tournaments for people to actually enjoy in safety. There's been a lot of cases of ICE going to soccer fields, going to baseball fields, going where sporting events are happening, and snatching up children, snatching up communities. They've been inside of schools where we know, and you know, in Minnesota, they took Liam Ramos, and this is something that a lot of people are fearing. They're fearing not just ICE presence at stadiums, which, look, in an international tournament, there are a lot of, you know, there are a lot of federal officials, especially from the Department of Homeland Security. But people are really, really afraid of them having raids, that ICE will go and raid communities where people are watching and gathering together. In most countries in the world, people just put up, and you just see it all over, you know, the city of New York last night, people are putting up, TVs to just watch it collectively. People will just say, here, come and see this in our village, in our town. And people are afraid to do that in the United States, because Donald Trump and Andrew Giuliani, who is his World Cup czar, is making it about them. They're making it a strongman show. And I fundamentally believe they do not want immigrant communities and communities who enjoy the beautiful game, like myself, who has been a fan of, I'm wearing the 1994 U.S. Men's National Team World Cup kit. I was a fan of Tab Ramos then, who is a Latino immigrant. And they don't want us to have joy in this moment. And so right now what we're seeing is just high level of tensions. Last week, or 2 weeks ago, 2 weeks before today's start of the World Cup, the director of Homeland Security threatened to pull Customs and Border Patrol officers from Newark Airport because of what's happening at Delaney Hall, which is 8 miles away from what they're calling the New York, New Jersey Stadium, which the World Cup final will be played at. So when we're, you know, our initiative with our COPA is to just make sure that people can enjoy and have a sense of joy and community and enjoy this. And we have two clear demands. We want to stop all ICE raids during this entirety of the World Cup, during the next 39 days. And we want the travel ban lifted on the countries who are participating in the World Cup, on Haiti, on Côte d'Ivoire, on Senegal, Ivory Coast, on Senegal, and Haiti, because their fans deserve to be here. That is not a political move. It's a human move.
2: And Nalini, could you also talk about the fact that some cities in the U.S., Atlanta, Seattle, and L.A., the police have said they will not cooperate with ICE. What is the position of other cities?
3: Yes, a lot of folks have said that they won't cooperate with ICE. We have also seen in New York, folks have said that they won't cooperate with ICE. I think a lot of different cities are saying they will not cooperate with ICE. Unfortunately, there are cities who have a long history of ICE cooperation, in Houston with 287G programs, in Kansas City. And so it is something that we are making sure that every person who is here, who lives here, who celebrates and loves the beautiful game, have Know Your Rights tools. We have Know Your Rights tools on ourcopa.com. There has been lots of other programs that are just making sure. Zohra Mamdani, the mayor of New York, is doing his own Know Your Rights program. program in the city to make sure that anybody is, who's in New York or New Jersey has what they need to be, you know, to have Know Your Rights. So what it's, what I love about this is that, you know, communities are answering to keep each other safe, and we will keep each other safe as much as possible during these games. But the story should also be, I think a lot of the story is about Donald Trump and he wants it to be about him. We have to also make it about how communities are welcoming these teams. Here in Philadelphia, Ivory Coast played a free game to the public so that their fans could see, and their fans can't come from their home country, and it was packed at the Philadelphia Union Stadium. Folks in Virginia, Ghana, you know, the diaspora from Ghana welcomed the Ghana team with traditional instruments. People in New Jersey are welcoming Morocco and supporting them. We have to also show that people are celebrating right now.
2: Nellie Stamp is Director of Mass Audience Engagement for Working Families Power. Thank you so much for joining us. She's also with our COPA campaign. Jose Luis Granado Ceja covers Latin America for Dropsite News. And Jules Boykoff, author of Red Card, the 2026 World Cup, Sports Washing, and the FIFA Greed Machine. Thank you all for joining us. Coming up, will Congress reauthorize a controversial part of the Foreign Intelligence Surveillance Act before it expires on Friday?

0: In Our Midst by Montreal musician Paul Carnello. This is Democracy Now! I'm Nermeen Sheikh in New York with Amy Goodman in Sheffield, England. A key provision of the Foreign Intelligence Surveillance Act, or FISA, is said to expire on Friday unless it's reauthorized by Congress. Section 702 allows for the warrantless surveillance of foreign nationals believed to be outside of the U.S., but is highly controversial for inherently sweeping up and storing vast amounts of data from Americans, including emails, texts, and cell phone data. A bipartisan group of senators is opposing the reauthorization. President Trump has asked Congress to pass a short-term extension to buy time, which will be voted on today.
1: The push to reauthorize FISA has been complicated by Trump's selection of MAGA loyalist Bill Pulte as acting director of national intelligence, replacing Tulsi Gabbard. Pulte has no known background in intelligence. While serving as director of the Federal Housing Finance Agency, he used his position to target Trump's political enemies with criminal referrals over claims of mortgage fraud. Pulte will remain director of the Federal Housing Finance Agency and chair of Fannie Mae, Freddie Mac, while also serving as chief of intelligence. President Trump was asked by a reporter last week why he believes Pulte is the best person for the job.
2: Well, he's very smart. He's a person who's got high integrity, and it's an acting position. It's not a permanent. He's not going to be permanent because, you know, I don't think he'd want to be permanent. But he's a very smart guy, and he may find out some things about the rigged elections, et cetera, et cetera.
1: To talk about this and more, we're joined by Cindy Cohen, executive director of the Electronic Frontier Foundation, just written a new book, Privacy's Defender, My 30-Year Fight Against Digital Surveillance. She's joining us from San Francisco. Cindy, thanks so much for being with us. Can you explain what this controversial article is of FISA that has to be dealt with by tomorrow? And also talk about the significance of Pulte and his new role.
3: Sure. FISA Section 702 is a piece of the foreign surveillance law that has to be reauthorized every couple of years. And this reauthorization came up because some of you may recall the government was doing all of this illegally and off the books for many, many years. And after they got caught, Congress created some oversight, not enough. And one of the pieces of oversight was that this has to be reauthorized every couple of years so that Congress can take a look and see whether it's working well, whether more privacy protections are needed, or whether it should be continued at all. And so every time this comes up, there is a push by organizations like EFF, but also a bipartisan set of members in Congress to try to get some privacy protections in it. And right now, the central one is to require a warrant before searching this huge amount of data that is being collected by the NSA, especially for the FBI to need a warrant in order to search this for purposes. So that's the centerpiece of the fight right now, and that's why we have this periodic reauthorization. You know, the nomination of Bill Pulte is really a bit of a slap in the face of the national security folks who keep saying that this is a really important and serious program that could never, you know, would never be misused and is only going after stopping foreign terrorists. That's the story they tell us overall. They keep getting caught, really misusing this data and also searching far more broadly than they're supposed to under the law. But every time they say, don't worry, we fixed it and we're very serious people and we will only use this for, you know, important, fighting terrorism and similar things. And I think, you know, nominating somebody who's got no national security experience and instead has a pretty growing track record of being, you know, somebody who just goes after Trump's enemies, so using this in a very political way, is, I think, just a bridge too far, even for some members of Congress who otherwise might support the program. And, you know, don't get me wrong, EFF thinks this program should be stopped. It was started illegally, and it hasn't gotten any better. But, you know, a simple warrant requirement shouldn't be a very big lift. But it took this nomination of a completely unqualified guy to get enough members of Congress to really stop it. And I think it's time to take a look and listen hard about the privacy protections that are needed at a minimum for this program to go forward.
0: Well, just to convey, Cindy Cohen, the scale of this program, shortly after it was established, FISA quickly became one of the top intelligence gathering mechanisms in the country. FISA intelligence provides up to 70% of the president's daily brief. And even if the law is not extended, the NSA could still continue to operate the program through March 2027. What would that mean in the context of Bill Pulte being the acting director of national intelligence? What information would he be privy to?
3: Well, he could be privy to anything that's searchable in this database. Database is really, it's a huge, huge collection of information. I mean, they say they're only targeting foreigners abroad, but they're really collecting, in the first instance, a much, much wider range of information and then sorting through it with some secret ways that we really don't have any insight into, and claiming that in the end they only keep things that are targeting foreigners abroad. So, but even on that scale, it's a huge amount of domestic communication of Americans inside the United States. And of course, the rest of the world deserves privacy too. So it's a huge corpus of information. And since the actual work of searching through this is so secret, it's almost impossible to know what isn't potentially available, but certainly somebody who was willing to go through, the mortgage records of people in order to identify potential, avenues into the president's enemies, this would be a much bigger trove of information that could be weaponized against people who the president wants targeted. And the fact that, what the president said was that this could be used, for some of the election, claims that he's making should be especially troubling because those are largely domestic issues. I mean, so I think that it's already being signaled that this information is going to be used for things that is far afield from national security or foreign intelligence narrow targets that are, what it was created on the story that was all it was going to be used for. So it could be a tremendously powerful tool. The collection and you're correct that even if the program expires, it doesn't end. It's already been reauthorized until March of 2027. So even if Pulte's in there for a very short period of time, there's a lot of damage he could do. This massive national security surveillance state that was built after 9/11 has always been a threat to freedom. It's been a problem from the beginning, and we've always had assurances that it would never be misused. I think
1: Cindy,
3: that the warning lights should be flashing
1: so
3: red
1: well
3: at this
1: in
3: point.
1: Your book. Cindy Cohen, you articulate this so well in your book, Executive Director of Electronic Frontier Foundation. I recommend everyone read it, Privacy Defender, My 30-Year Fight Against Digital Surveillance. That does it for our show. We've been broadcasting from the studios of Sheffield Live, Community TV and Radio, and we are going to be at the Sheffield Film Festival today and tomorrow. I'm Amy Goodman.
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11: Welcome to Making Contact, and today we are airing part two of a two-part series on the African-American history of Indianapolis. 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The podcast tries to understand history, policy, and planning from the perspective of the people that live in those cities and who are trying to preserve the lost stories of their shared past. And joining us today again is Deka Hussein from Urbanist Media. So Deka, for our listeners that maybe didn't catch part one, what did we learn about Indianapolis last week?
9: Last week we spoke about Black Indianapolis, the history that's actually quite specific to the Indiana Avenue corridor and its very vibrant, rich African-American history and the extant places that are there still and the places that are also not quite there, but a lot of on-the-ground folks are doing quite a bit of work to help commemorate. So some of that is the history of Madam C.J. Walker and some of its other histories that are related to the planning efforts and the development efforts that are being done to cultivate and kind of retain the African-American history of Indiana Avenue.
11: And today we're going to be listening to part two. So what is today's story about?
9: Today's show focuses on a couple different stories related to Indianapolis that are a little bit outside of the Indiana Avenue corridor, basically trying to say, hey, there is Black history throughout Indianapolis. It is not just located within this very specific area, but that there are places like Norwood, which was a relatively unknown history that I think a lot of people had, they had the stories and they didn't really share them until one activist, Kayla Austin, came in and started talking to people. And she actually did it in a really unique way where she was like, she's an artist, so she was doing the artwork and drawing, painting the individuals that she would meet who had connections to Norwood, and she would talk to them and she would record their oral history. And through that work, it was just, it was so incredible to learn and hear about lots of other important African-American figures that really were integral to helping shape the history of Indianapolis in terms of its African-American history.
11: Thank you, Deka. And by the way, if you'd like more information about Urbanist Media, visit us online at radioproject.org for links to all of their episodes. And now here's part two of their journey into the Black history of Indianapolis.
10: The reason I'm in the preservation business is because my mother taught me that this is something important.
9: That's Claudia Polly, the preservationist we introduced you to last episode.
12: She wouldn't do any of the work she does today if it weren't for her mother's influence.
10: She had been a preservationist back in the day when we all just thought she was a little crazy.
9: Ah! When Claudia's mother, Jean Spears, got into preservation in the late 1950s, she started small.
10: They were tearing down these mansions, and Mom would go into these homes, and she'd take out marble fireplaces, mahogany staircases, stained glass windows, and then she created her own antique store.
12: In the 60s, Jean raised her preservation game. It all started when she began looking for her family's new home.
10: We couldn't move to the house that we wanted to move to because of segregation. The white realtors wouldn't let us go through, so my mother started looking downtown. Mm-hmm. And Lockerbie Square was then, at that point, was a white slum. Now it's the preeminent preservation district in Indianapolis, and Mom bought a house for $5,000. It was not in great shape.
9: How many like bedrooms?
10: 15-room house, one bathroom. It was really not a place that you wanted to set foot in.
9: But that didn't scare Jean Spears.
10: She restored it beautifully and lived in it for 15 years and then said, why am I not doing this to the Black neighborhood of downtown Indianapolis where her grandparents had lived?
12: It was easier said than done. During the 1950s and 60s, the city of Indianapolis used eminent domain to take land away from Indiana Avenue for highway construction.
9: The city then sold the land to Indiana University.
12: Then she saw Indiana Avenue take another hit.
10: They watched Madam Walker's house be destroyed for the widening of West Street. Nobody stood up and said, no, you can't do that.
9: But the city did. Luckily, about six blocks of historic homes survived.
12: One day, she saw an opportunity to buy one of those homes. It was, well, another fixer-upper.
10: If the termites had not been holding hands, that house would have fallen down. So,
9: Jean worked her magic. and turned it into another beautiful home.
12: She met her new neighbors and organized them. She helped rename the neighborhood to Ransom Place in honor of Freeman Ransom, Adam Walker's lawyer, who had lived in the neighborhood during the company's heyday in the 1910s.
9: In the late 1980s, Jean noticed the university making moves once again.
10: The university, it's all on the south side of Indiana Avenue. It said it was not going to cross over to the north side. Well, it would have crossed over a lot sooner than it has even now if Mom hadn't taken a stake in Ransom Place.
12: Jean and some neighbors worked with the Landmarks Commission to get a historic designation for Ransom Place.
9: They uncovered the names of Black doctors, civic leaders, and other professionals who had lived in the neighborhood, many of whom had worked for Madam Walker.
12: In 1991, they succeeded. Today, the National Register of Historic Places includes this neighborhood.
10: That's how Ransom Place Historic District came to be.
9: Thanks in no small part to the connection to Madam C.J. Walker, Jean Spears was able to save this pocket of Black history in an area the city had almost erased from memory.
12: But Black Indy history is about more than Madam Walker. Other stories and places in the city need protection too.
9: Luckily, today, a new generation is carrying on what Miss Jean Spears started.
12: Welcome to Urban Roots, a podcast from Urbanist Media that dives into little-known stories from history. We're your hosts. I'm cities journalist Vanessa Quirk.
9: And I'm historic preservationist Devla Hussein Wetzel. Today, we're continuing our two-part series on Black Indianapolis.
12: If you missed part one, now's a good time to go back and listen to that episode so that you can learn about Madam C.J. Walker and Indiana Avenue.
9: In this episode, we'll go beyond Madam Walker and tell you stories of Black Indianapolis that have rarely been told.
12: And we'll introduce you to three Black women who are safeguarding these stories of the past and guiding Indianapolis toward a better future.
13: I have a new nickname. I'm being called a rogue historian.
14: Rogue! Oh my gosh, you put that rogue on a business card.
13: I was like, I'm getting t-shirts. Yes. Do I need a t-shirt?
9: When she's not roguely researching, Kayla Austin stays busy as a painter, a grassroots advocate, and the founder of a consulting company that helps Black neighborhoods mobilize history for their own protection.
12: Kayla, who's mixed race, grew up in Indianapolis. When she left as a young adult, she had no intention of ever coming back. But in 2020, in the midst of the pandemic, she returned.
13: But I was depressed to be back here because I have so many negative memories attached to it. My mother's family was pretty deeply involved in the Klan, actually. And so the stories that were told to me about what it means to be Black were very derogatory, right? And so there's a very long path to kind of recover that. And history is how I've been able to do so, right?
9: Kayla embarked on a new project to try and reconnect with the city that she had previously written off.
13: I just started inviting people into my studio and I'm doing their portraits and I'm recording their oral histories. That's also how I meet Miss Flanora.
12: Ms. Flanora Frazier.
13: And she's just this little tiny old lady. And she's very sassy.
9: Ms. Flanora told Kayla about the place where she grew up, Norwood, a small neighborhood about 5 miles southeast from Indiana Avenue.
13: Norwood is less than half a mile from the house I was born in. And no one ever talked about Norwood.
12: Here's an excerpt of Ms. Flanora that Kayla recorded for her oral history project.
15: There was but one, maybe two telephones in the neighborhood. But everybody knew everything. How did the word get around? You do something down the street, when you get home, Mom knew it. And you could get a spanking anywhere. And then get home and have another one. So you try to be good. The neighbors would look out for your kids. Nobody had to worry. And you never went hungry. You could eat at anybody's house. It was a very caring community, I tell you. So much different from now.
12: The more Kayla learned from Miss Flanora about her history, the more it drew her in.
13: She's 92 years old. Her grandfather, he escaped slavery when he was 13 years old and joined the U.S. Colored Troops.
9: This regiment of African Americans suffered unimaginable losses during the Civil and American Indian Wars.
13: 5,000 colored troops leave and 950 of them make it back home.
12: Miss Flanora's grandfather, Reverend Sidney Pinnock, was one of those men. He and many others in his regiment made Norwood their home.
13: The lots over in this part of town are only $50. You got probably $25 to throw in on a house with your best friend. And that's what they do, right? They penny party. Everybody throws in $10, they buy the lot for the church. You know, everybody puts in $10 more, they buy the barn.
11: Ms. Flanora.
15: That's before my time, but I've heard the stories. Grandfather, I guess, he farmed a church, and it's still there.
12: In 1889, Ms. Flanora's grandfather establishes the Pennock African Methodist Episcopal Zion Church in the neighborhood.
9: Ransom Place, the thriving black neighborhood along Indiana Avenue, helps Norwood grow.
13: Ransom Place is essentially Norwood's mother, right? So it's sending its doctors over, it's sending its lawyers over, it's sending its teachers over.
12: One of those teachers, Miss Ada Harris, left an indelible mark on the neighborhood.
9: Madam C.J. Walker is an inspirational story, but Ada Harris was a pioneer too.
13: Ada Harris patented the straightening iron in 1893. Ada Harris is also the only black woman in the state of Indiana who goes to the World's Fair in Paris. We've got a picture of her shaking hands with Queen Victoria.
12: She applied her world-class ingenuity toward her new home.
13: She comes out to Norwood and starts Norwood Colored School No. 5. In 1889, when she gets there, there are less than 15 students in the school, right? Within 10 years, there's 150 students in the Norwood Colored School. 90% of the black people in Norwood had been previously enslaved. So I'm sure Ada Harris is knocking on doors like, hey, that baby needs to be in this classroom and not in that farm working. We've had enough farm, you know, like that's just how I imagine. Ada Harris is a sassy woman.
9: Kayla says Ada didn't just turn the school around. She became Norwood's unofficial mayor.
13: She runs the community land trust. She writes out all the legal paperwork. And she also has, being raised in Ransom Place, access to the NAACP and all of these organizations over there that Norwood doesn't have access to because they're isolated.
12: Ada helps Norwood become one of the most affluent free black communities in the Midwest.
13: By 1912, they have a black library, they have their own marshal, they have their own fire station. They also have a lot of boarding houses and hotels and hostels. Every house had fruit trees in their yard. There are no lynchings within the boundaries of Norwood, not one. That's a big deal. Norwood sounds like a utopia.
9: Of course, no utopia can last.
12: As we discussed in our previous episode, the Ku Klux Klan was solidifying its grip throughout the state from the 1910s on.
13: There are 250,000 Klansmen by 1927, and they set up all around the borders of Norwood. We have a Klan distribution map, and every X on it is 1,000 Klan members. I mean, and it's a dense forest around Norwood. Mayor Duval, literally in the Klan. Very open about it, super active Klansmen. Indianapolis essentially starts to dismantle this community. They take the marshal, defund the trolley system. They remove Ada Harris as the principal of the Norwood Colored School. She had been the principal there for nearly 30 years.
9: During this time, when the Klan is dismantling Norwood, Ada Harris tries to prevent her life's work from being undone.
13: 1925, Ada Harris has a stroke. And she writes up her will. She leaves 5 lots to the Indianapolis Parks Commission. This is the lot with their library, their community center, their kindergarten classes, and their park on it. Under the agreement that they are going to build the Ada B. Harris Center for the Benefit of Negro Children in Norwood.
12: In 1927, Ada Harris dies. The Parks Commission sends an attorney to assess Norwood.
13: The attorney comes back and says it is neither needed nor necessary for there to be a center for the benefit of Negro children in Norwood. Auction everything off. They auction it all off. In 1928, they bulldoze everything. They flatten everything. And by the time Miss Flanora is born in 1929, there's nothing left.
9: In all of Indianapolis, you can't find a historical marker about Ada Harris.
13: Norwood's tried to get markers in their community, and like they have their rejection letters. Miss Lenora applied for it in 1997. Her grandfather's church was 110 years old. They have complete archives. They have everything that you needed to put a historic marker in place. What you meant to say is you don't value Black people and their structures and their impact.
12: Kayla and others have started pressuring the city to create a park in Ada's honor.
13: I'm going to press them to have it done by 2027 because that's 100 years.
14: Yeah.
13: And that's about time.
9: But that's not all Kayla's been up to. She's been talking to Ms. Flanora's neighbors and uncovering some pretty amazing stories.
12: 15 families in Norwood still live in the houses that their grandfathers built at the end of the Civil War. And all 15 have kept extensive archives of their family histories. Photographs, freedom documents, even Civil War uniforms.
13: None of the neighbors knew that the other ones had these too. So we've discovered all this history. We've been reintroducing the neighbors to their own story. People my age had no idea about any of this. They're like, Grandma, what do you mean? We had the first Black library. They're like, oh yeah, I guess we forgot to mention it to you. You know, what do you mean? My great-great-grandfather's Civil War uniform is here in the trunk and nobody mentioned it to me. Wow. And they're like, well, we didn't think you'd think it was important.
9: Hi, Salima here. I'm just jumping in to remind you that you're listening to Urban Roots, a podcast out of Urbanist Media. If you'd like to know more about their podcast, visit us online at radioproject.org to find links for today's episode and behind-the-scenes information. And now, back to the show.
13: We stop telling stories. And it's because of trauma, right? It's because it hurts. But not all parts of the story hurt. Some parts of the story are beautiful. Over the last year, we've been able to give them their story back. And that's causing some real transformational changes. They're showing up for themselves.
9: Recently, Norwood showed up for itself, big time.
12: Since the mid-20th century, Norwood has suffered from many of the same socioeconomic forces that have throttled African-American neighborhoods across the country.
9: However, Indianapolis neglected Norwood to an extreme degree, even by American standards. Here's Ms. Flanora Frazier again.
15: We had outdoor toilets. Some people had septic tents, if you could afford them. I remember my brothers carried drinking water from three houses down the street.
13: Norwood doesn't get roads until 1971. It didn't give them access to medical coverage. They didn't get gas and water.
12: Over the decades, the city of Indianapolis has built some things in Norwood. A park, a firehouse, a jail. In 2020, Kayla discovered that the city wanted to build a morgue on a plot of land that had been the family home of John Hardrick.
9: Hardrick's portraits, still lifes, and murals achieved wide acclaim. In the late 1920s, a Hardrick piece even hung in the Smithsonian.
12: Kayla and others showed up at public meetings and made some good trouble. Judith Thomas, the deputy mayor of neighborhood engagement for the city, remembers it well.
16: We went and talked to the neighborhood and got our hats handed to us. What we were going to build was on a historic piece of land, but we listened.
12: The people of Norwood prevailed over the city.
13: They officially canceled all of the morgue building within Norwood.
9: Since the fight over the morgue, the city of Indianapolis has started mapping Black and brown places throughout the city. That's a big deal.
16: We know where they are, who was there, and when we're looking at development projects, we're respectful of what was there before.
9: The city will now think twice before building new projects over historic sites.
12: Kayla's hopeful, but also wary. She understands both the power and the limitations of history as a force for change.
13: This is like a very basic hierarchy of needs. Like, right, you can't build when you're fighting. You can't build when you don't have food. You can't build when your environment is toxic. But one thing history does provide that is at the very core, right at the bottom of the hierarchy of needs, is a sense of self.
9: Kayla has been working to return this sense of self to Norwood. A short drive away, near Indiana Avenue, another Black Hoosier is on the same mission.
17: To really have a good sense of self, you need to be able to feel those who came before you. When those buildings are taken away, that connection is taken away.
12: That's Paula Brooks. She's a community advocate for environmental justice.
9: Paula has helped neighborhoods reject facilities that would generate noxious fumes. She's fought for safer and more accessible streets.
17: My activism really stems from the fact that decision makers, policy makers, and others not seeing the humanity of the long-term residents that live here.
12: She's also part of the third generation in her family to live in Ransom Place.
17: There's not too many people in this neighborhood that knows the streets and the feeling, the history, like I do. And that green one right there, that's Miss Spears' house. So
9: when I was in Indianapolis, I asked Paula if she would meet me in Ransom Place, the neighborhood that Jean Spears and others got landmarked decades before. She explained that the neighborhood is actually much bigger than the historic district. It includes areas like Fayette Street and Lanner House Homes.
17: This is the only neighborhood downtown that Black people own real estate.
14: Mm-hmm.
17: Just about every Black person that lives in the neighborhood owns their home.
14: Mm-hmm. That's pretty impressive.
12: However, this homeownership hasn't safeguarded people from disruptive developments. While the landmarked blocks have been kept safe, other blocks in the neighborhood have been forgotten and left vulnerable. Over the years, historic homes were knocked down. Small businesses gave way to an unattractive strip mall. Safe streets became high-speed throughways.
9: When Indiana University Health demolished a road to install a monorail for students and staff, it pushed traffic coming from the interstate onto the street where Paula's mom lived.
17: My mom had to move from her house. They had put in the monorail and had her backing out in the traffic going 40 miles an hour blindly, and nobody cared.
9: Even when developers do construct needed buildings, like housing, they often block access to streets that used to run directly through the neighborhood.
17: 9th Street, right, it used to continue all the way through the avenue as well. So they built this building, but they didn't really think about, again, the connectivity. So just trying to get across is not easy.
14: I really feel the disconnectivity here. It doesn't feel like a neighborhood as much.
12: Last year, a new project proposed for Indiana Avenue came across Paula's desk. It was for student housing that would have disconnected the neighborhood even more.
9: Paula started calling people in Indianapolis to form the Indiana Avenue Coalition. It pressured the city to reject the project.
12: The coalition was able to stop this development, but Paula is clear that her work isn't just about preserving old buildings and preventing new ones. It's about advocating for the right kind of new development.
17: There's a tendency to want to turn us into museum relics, place this area like in a time capsule, and not really looking at how we are today as a community. What people want is to walk on the streets and feel safe. More green space, more transportation options. You respect the history, but you have to definitely build new. You have to look towards the future. So that's a fine line to have to walk.
9: Jean Spears' daughter, Claudia Polly, walks that line every day.
10: How can we ensure that any new development along Indiana Avenue responds to the history of the people that were there before?
12: Claudia isn't just a preservationist. She started a new nonprofit, the Urban Legacy Lands Initiative, or ULI, to help transform the avenue.
10: Using the past as a catalyst for the future, for urban legacy lands in jeopardy, the Andrew Mellon Foundation gave us money to create a new kind of CDC, a community development corporation, except this is a cultural heritage development corporation.
12: Claudia hopes her initiative can be the catalyst to bring back a thriving business community along Indiana Avenue.
10: And there's a reason why small shops have to charge as much as they do, because of their overhead. Maybe there's a way that ULI, as a nonprofit, can help subsidize in some way, and it's a smart investment. It's not just handing out, no. If you are helped through the process and you're given money to start and you are given all the things that you need to have to be successful, maybe, maybe there won't be that failure rate that we often see.
9: I asked Claudia to meet me on Indiana Avenue and help me imagine the future of this once vibrant community.
10: It's kind of the way I feel in the morning. It takes a minute to get from first to second.
9: We met on a loud, busy intersection where cars went by you on their way to and from the interstate.
10: Because the interstate exit is right up there, and you come off the interstate and just zoom down West Street. I know, because I occasionally do it. But I think about how bad it is when I'm doing it. But we need to be much more thoughtful about how we create our urban neighborhoods and respect our urban neighborhoods.
9: The streets here are an affront to what the neighborhood had been. And the buildings? They don't do much to help either.
12: Even now, developers still come into the avenue with plans that show little regard for the community's past or present. With her initiative, Claudia is hoping to change the conversation from the start.
10: Just this past week, we went before the Indianapolis Historic Preservation Commission, something that we hadn't known was coming up on the docket, a development proposal for a block just up the street here, which has been vacant for many years.
9: The proposal would have provided housing the neighborhood needs, but Claudia and her colleagues could see right away that its design clashed with its surroundings.
10: So we are now going to work with the development team as well as the community to help bring in the people that we can help bring in to make this work.
12: The Urban Legacy Land Initiative convenes people in the community, business owners, developers, university representatives, and city officials, and not just for one-off projects.
10: They want to bring back the vitality of the avenue. It was a center of commerce. It was a center of community coming together. Whether it was a barber shop or a liquor store or a hair salon, grocery stores, there were all sorts of places to go and do and be together. And that was the avenue. We'd like to get that back.
9: Let's say it's 2052. What's here? What's changed? What does it look like? How does it sound?
10: There'll be people here. There'll be people living here, playing here, shopping here. It will be a vibrant community once again.
9: Yeah, I think the avenue looking all, you know, kind of just hustle and bustle again and a little bit more, you know, poppin'.
10: Poppin' is the word. And it will be a section of Indianapolis that people take a great deal of pride upon, because we've maintained

0: I'm Amy Rosenberg, and this is Building Bridges, where we build bridges, not walls, bridges of understanding, bridges of solidarity, bridges of resistance, bridges to educate and agitate and organize for equal rights and justice, because without equal rights to achieve justice, there can be no peace. As Gaza continues to endure, we're joined now by Huwaida Araf, internationally recognized human rights attorney, activist, and co-founder of the Freedom Flotilla movement. For nearly two decades, she's helped organize and participate in missions challenging Israelis' blockade of Gaza, sailing repeatedly in efforts to break the siege and uphold international law and human rights. Today, she joins us as another Freedom Flotilla attempted to break the siege on Gaza amid expanding regional war, mass starvation, and mounting international condemnation of Israelis' actions. Thank you so much, Huwaida, for joining us.
1: Thank you so much for having me, Mimi. I really appreciate the work that you do in your show, so it's an honor.
0: Oh, the honor is all ours. And, you know, for listeners who may not be familiar with the Freedom Flotilla, what is its mission and why is it so important at this moment? What does it actually represent? Where does it fit into the political reality of Gaza, which certainly the U.S. professes by use of the name or the term ceasefire to be under a ceasefire, but hardly is that true.
1: Yeah, thank you for that question, because a lot of people just come to know the flotillas in the last year or so and talk about it as a way to deliver humanitarian aid to Gaza. And actually, the Freedom Flotilla Coalition was founded in 2010, and it was building on the work of the Free Gaza Movement, which I was also a part of in 2008, which set off to confront Israel's naval blockade of Gaza because it was illegal. It was a form of collective punishment. Major human rights organizations were saying so. International law tells you so. And yet the world was just allowing Israel to get away with it. And so you were seeing this catastrophic effect on the Palestinian community that is already caged in Gaza, which is a territory the size of the city of Detroit, you know, where I'm from. And 2 million people hold up in there that cannot move without Israeli permission. And Israel controls everything that gets in and out. So, and on top of those restrictions, in 2006, 2007, Israel tightened them so that even basic goods were not getting in. People were not able to get the medical treatment they needed. There was rising rates of anemia in pregnant women and malnutrition and stunted growth in children because Israel was literally doing a calorie count and only allowing enough food, only allowing the United Nations to bring in enough food to Gaza so that people wouldn't starve. And you know, we all knew that this is horrific, but nobody was doing anything about it. And that's what continues today. Israel continues to violate international law, basic decency, our collective, I think, recognition of people's right to live free and in dignity, and constant violations, and yet Israel gets away with it, right? So we set out, we said, we're average civilians, we're not anything. We got two small fishing boats, and we're like, we're going to go to Gaza. Israel has no right to stop us, and if it's going to stop us, let them confront us in the middle of the sea. And we ended up getting to Gaza, actually, in 2008, and we were the first two boats to do so in over 40 years because everything is so tightly controlled by Israel. And we promised the people of Gaza that we would not stop. It would not be just a one-time action. We would try to keep going and coming and going and coming until we effectively opened a sea route so Palestinians could have some kind of freedom of movement. And we did continue to sail, but at the end of 2008, Israel started using really violent tactics against us. And after it attacked three of our vessels,

0: three of our missions. And the last one, it kidnapped everybody on board. It commandeered the vessel. We started thinking that we have to change our tactics. And it was then that we built the Freedom Flotilla Coalition, and we joined forces with other groups in other countries. And as you mentioned, we launched in 2010, and Israel launched a lethal attack. We had seven vessels. We were carrying humanitarian aid, but the mission is not to deliver humanitarian aid, because what people need to recognize, and which is a very important message, even for me as a Palestinian, is Palestinians don't want to live on aid. They have been driven to rely on aid because Israel has created, it has manufactured that situation so that we're talking about getting basic food to people so that they don't starve to death. But Palestinians' ultimate demand is freedom. And so what we were doing and what we continue to do is point out that our governments are failing. And if our governments continue to fail, we average civilians from around the world will not stand for this. We will challenge, using nonviolent direct action, these illegal policies, try to break them and motivate others to join in our governments to finally do what international law requires of them, what a majority really of their populations are asking of them. If we come to the United States, we see a majority of Americans now disapprove of U.S. policy towards Israel, disapprove of supporting Israel, disapprove of sending billions of dollars to Israel. And yet the U.S. government continues to send billions of dollars to Israel, and more than that, provide them with political cover to continue to commit the crimes they're committing. So we continue to organize. It is not to accept. We refuse to normalize war crimes, siege, genocide. And we are, in doing so, calling on our governments to do better and to stop these crimes that they have been enabling.
1: Now, you used the word aid, but you used it to really remove the flotillas from the normal kind of concept of CBOs, community-based organizations, and charity or aid. I wonder if you can talk more about the relationship of the flotillas and the delivering of foodstuffs or medical stuff, but what it really is intended to do and what it means, these particular missions. Is this primarily about delivering the actual products, or is it more fundamentally an act of solidarity and resistance against the siege itself?
0: Yeah, it is definitely the latter. Of course, our boats, we're going to carry what aid we can. But for example, this last flotilla that sailed last month, we had sailboats, and there's only so much we can carry on sailboats. I mean, that's a drop in the ocean of what Gaza really needs, because Israel has reduced Gaza to needing this humanitarian aid. And people, as you mentioned, seem to believe that there is a ceasefire in place now and maybe don't see the urgency in continuing to act. But there is no ceasefire. The only thing is Palestinians have agreed to stop fighting back, to stop trying to defend themselves, really. And Israel has continued every single day since this so-called ceasefire came into effect, which was October 10th of 2025. Every single day, Israel has killed Palestinians. They have killed nearly 1,000 Palestinians in the last 6 months. And this is during a ceasefire, killed many women and children. But even if they killed people who they say are Hamas fighters, Israel signed a ceasefire with Hamas. That means you stop also killing Hamas. So there is no justification, because Palestinians have not been fighting back. They've continued to endure. Just a couple of days ago, we saw an entire family burned to death because Israel keeps targeting families and tents and places where people are taking shelter. And it's like, how much more can people take? And yet again, Palestinians, even Hamas, they're not fighting back in the hopes that the international community will hold Israel to account, but they're not. They're not. People, I think, have shifted attention, because now we have a war with Iran, and Israel has taken its illegal tactics that it has used and perfected against Palestinians, and like targeting schools and targeting hospitals and targeting aid workers, and they're using them in Lebanon. There is supposed to be a ceasefire in Lebanon, and every single day Israel has violated it over 1,300 times, and I think I'm being very conservative, violating the ceasefire. Only recently Hezbollah has started to fire back. But it's like, how much can you take? How much can you be hit and not fight back when the international community isn't holding Israel accountable? And so this is, to go back to your question, we carry humanitarian aid. We usually stuff every corner of the boat with as much aid as we can carry, medicine and foodstuffs. But it's not anything. It's in the hopes that we land and we can give something. But it, again, it's very symbolic. And the overall goal is to actually break the siege of Gaza, because, again, it is a war crime. And it has been used over the last 2.5 years as a tool of Israel's genocide. Israel has used it to manufacture starvation and a famine. I mean, we see every day children who are malnutritioned. We've seen infants starve to death, mothers who cannot breastfeed their children, and there's no baby formula, so the babies are starving to death, and still we allow Israel to get away with it. When Israel signed that ceasefire, not only were they supposed to stop attacking Gaza, but they were supposed to let in 600 trucks per day of humanitarian aid into Gaza, and they have not been doing that. At most, they have let in an average of 120, I believe it is, and they're letting in a lot of commercial trucks, whereas people in Gaza have not been able to work. There's massive widespread poverty. People can't afford things that come in commercially. Israel's preventing the humanitarian aid organizations from bringing in the aid that would be distributed to people. But even the commercial stuff, they're not letting in enough to sustain the people. Even before Israel started its accelerated genocide 2.5 years ago, Palestinians needed an average of 500 trucks a day just to meet people's needs. And now with 85 to 90% of the civilian infrastructure destroyed, people living in tents or on the streets, everybody unemployed, these rising rates of malnutrition, people devastated and massive injuries and deaths, you need many more than that. So they committed to 600 a day, and they have not even come close to meeting that. So the genocide is ongoing, and there is no ceasefire. And so we have to continue our actions. Flotilla is one of these tactics, but flotillas alone, of course, aren't enough. We need everyone doing whatever they can, wherever they are. Yes, to stop the atrocities, to stop a live stream ongoing genocide that is happening in our time on our watch, but also because if we look at the broader picture where international law, human rights just can be violated without consequence, that is a world in which no one is safe. That is a world in which the strong world powers can do what they want. They don't have to abide by the law. There's no one to hold them accountable. And so today it's Palestinians and Lebanese, tomorrow who? And we also see that the violence that the United States has been enabling abroad is also coming back home. We see what our streets look like. We see what's happening in New Jersey at Delaney Hall, the ICE detention center, and in other places across the United States. This is a kind of lawlessness that is pushed by powers to serve their interests. And are the people going to rise up and demand better?
1: What can you tell us about the last flotilla? And I do want to say that retired Colonel Ann Wright was also going to be with us, but she developed, and I don't think it's a conspiracy, but she did develop laryngitis, will join us at another time, but she was one of the people on the last Freedom Flotilla. And I want you to put on your lawyering hat, because you are an international human rights lawyer and have been dealing with the issues of the flotillas in that capacity as well. But tell us about the significance and what actually became of the last flotilla, and whether or not the violations as it too, like the previous flotillas, was the goods were confiscated, the boats were attacked. You'll tell us what else happened to the people who were championing the cause, if you will, that were on them, what happened to them. But has there been any kind of consequence condemnation, legal action by the United States or any other government against this assault in international waters of the last flotilla?
0: Yeah, so the last flotilla, it launched from different ports, and Israel early on attacked a number of boats. And originally, on April 29th and 30th, it had attacked 22 vessels of the flotilla that was sailing to pick up other boats at other ports. And it kidnapped about 180 civilians from 40 countries. It held them on these prison ships. It abused them. There were cases of sexual assault, and beatings, broken noses and bruises. Thankfully, no one was killed. And then it dumped most people off on a Greek island. Now, that attack took place off the coast of Europe, only 80 miles from Greek waters, which nowhere near Gaza, nowhere near any place that Israel could even conceivable have any jurisdiction. These boats were sailing lawfully. They launched lawfully from European ports and were sailing lawfully, peacefully in international waters. So that attack in and of itself was unlawful. And because Europe, the United States, did nothing, again, to hold Israel accountable, most of our vessels were flagged in European countries. So Israel is not only attacking the civilians that are on them, but it is attacking the sovereignty of these boats, because vessels in international water, they are under the jurisdiction of the flag that they fly. Europe basically was silent as to Israel's violation. So only about less than a month later, as the boats that were not attacked picked up other vessels, and 50 boats were sailing together heading towards Gaza on May 18th and 19th, Israel launched these assaults, kidnapping of civilians, destruction of the boats. So these boats, it didn't commandeer them as it usually does, but it damaged the boats, left them floating, sank some, damaged them badly enough so they're sinking in the Mediterranean, kidnapped all of the civilians and put them on these torture ships where they were brutalized. We have over a dozen cases of sexual assault, including rape. We have broken ribs. We have tasing all over the body and at close range. So we have burns. We have different fractures in the body. One of our activists was stabbed in the hand. They were put in stress positions for hours. And then they were taken to an Israeli port, where they were transferred to another torture center, where some footage was leaked, not even leaked, actually. The Israeli Minister of National Security, Itamar Ben-Gvir, boasted about torturing and taunting these activists. And so he himself on his social media posted videos of this, which there has been condemnation around. So different countries did condemn, but the problem is that they're trying to make it as if it's all the work of one minister, Itamar Ben-Gvir, who is a racist, fanatic minister who is wanted by the International Criminal Court, who is a war criminal. But it's not just him. He's representative of the system. And so we have to reject this idea that just because he taunted and boasted about the torturing of these civilians, because we have Europe now banning him. Ireland just said he's not allowed in. France banned him, I think probably across the European Union, but that is not enough. Again, it's not one minister, it's not one individual, it's an entire system. And so we continue to push for accountability in the United States. Unfortunately, we have a record of pushing for accountability in the United States, constantly coming down on the side of Israel, even preventing court cases, even when their own civilians have been killed by Israel, preventing any kind of accountability. We had 25 U.S. citizens on that flotilla who are brutalized to different levels. We are going to seek accountability, but again, the track record for the United States, and especially now with the government that we have in place, we don't have high hopes. But a couple of days ago, France did announce that it was opening a war crimes investigation, which is a good start. One of the things, myself, Colonel Anne Wright, everybody, even those who suffered the most horrific abuse, come out and saying, like, yes, my abuse and torture was horrific, but it is only a small fraction. Like, we got a small, small taste of what happens to Palestinians. And if we have countries that might advocate for us, and we know that we are going to be released at some point, if this is what happens to us, what happens to Palestinians away from the cameras who have no protection and who have no prospects of release. The flotilla activists were held for a few days, again, brutalized, but their ordeal ended with their release. Palestinians are held on end for years or a lifetime, and we know reports have come out that they are being sexually abused, assaulted, starved, and no accountability whatsoever. So while European states are being pushed to take action as to what happened to their civilians, that's only a start. That's only a start. We have to get action taken on what continues to happen to Palestinians every day.
1: So, Hawada, when people say that these voyages are largely symbolic, what do you say to those who question whether the flotillas actually make a difference after these years where you've been a direct participant and given the atrocities, given the deaths that people have gone through to deliver solidarity, compassionate sustenance to their allies, to the leaders, really, of the resistance to genocide, that is the Palestinian people. And I can't help but evoke the Warsaw Ghetto, which people should keep in mind when we're looking at Gaza, when you talk about calorie counts on the part of the Zionists for the foodstuffs that is let in to Gaza. Think about the Warsaw Ghetto. This is genocide. This is part of a rolling Holocaust, no less than which is occurring in the occupied West Bank, which most Palestinians that I know who live there say it's already been annexed. And now the real issue is complete ethnic cleansing. So Aluta continua, the struggle does continue. But why are these voyages more than symbolic? Because you're continuing to organize these flotillas.
0: Yeah, absolutely. They're not symbolic. You can say that the amount of aid we carry is symbolic because it is not going to be enough. But in terms of a nonviolent direct action challenge to policies that are illegal, that's not symbolic. People actually putting their lives and their safety at risk in order to confront these policies, that is not symbolic. When we do trainings with the activists that are going to be on board. And I was on two boats last year, and we were also brutalized when we were attacked. I mean, I had to have a discussion with my kids who were 10 and 12 at the time about what happens if mama doesn't come back, because we have been killed on these. We have been brutalized before on these flotillas. People have been put in coma as a result of Israel's actions. This is not symbolic. This is serious. And as you said yourself, I think the solidarity, the message with people who are being genocided, that's not symbolic. That message that, you know, you aren't forgotten and people are willing to risk and do whatever is necessary to reach you and to defy what Israel and our government are allowing to happen, I think that is very important. And it's not only the sailing. The sailing is important. It's like a catalyst for all of the other actions that are organized around it and for the pressure that is put on our governments while we sail and after, in terms of, like, now there are legal actions being filed in various countries, not only against Israel, but against these governments for their response or lack of response and their lack of action to protect their own civilians' rights. Again, because we were sailing in international waters completely lawfully, and yet this is what the world has allowed Israel to do. So definitely we've never considered them symbolic, and I don't know if anybody would putting their life at risk for something that is purely symbolic. Not that symbolism isn't important. It is also important, but this is one of the many actions that's taken to protest a genocide and genocidal policies, and people use nonviolent direct action every single day, and it is important. And not everybody has to be on the flotilla, not everybody has to use this tactic, but I will affirm that what we are up against is so great and has consequences, even if you don't feel it today on everybody, but I would say Americans feel it from the billions of dollars that we give Israel to the restriction on freedom of speech at home. When you try to speak about Palestine or say anything, the consequences that are rained down on you, U.S. support for Israel's genocide is having concrete effects on people around the world, but it will get worse if we don't stop what's happening to us, what's happening now.
1: You know, Hawad, I was thinking as you were speaking that the freedom flotillas to Gaza to break the siege of Gaza, which didn't just occur in 2003. This siege, this blockade of Gaza has gone on for years and years and years, and the genocides in 2014 and bombardments and use of white phosphorus and the like. So this is a continuation of the war against Palestine by the colonialist forces of, and that's what Zionism is. It is a colonialist project. But in the minutes that we have left, I just want to ask you about what do listeners do to support? And I really had started by thinking and about the Lincoln Brigades that went to fight Franco in Spain and fight fascism. So these flotillas have very much of that kind of emphasis, and they are fighting a colonialist and its fascist allies to blockade and destroy a people and a nation, or at least attempt to. But the resolve of the Palestinian people, they will continue. But in the final analysis, what do we do who are listening to support not just humanitarian relief, which is critically important, but the broader struggle for Palestinian liberation, self-determination, and to end the siege? What can we do?
0: Well, first is kind of what you're doing, and I think what your listeners are doing is getting informed, because there's so much misinformation, and there has been for a long time, but there are many ways to go around the alternative, the mainstream media, to get informed, and then to act. So what is the action? The simplest thing people can do, I think, is, and what Palestinians actually ask us to do all this time, is to change the policies of our government, so our elected representatives need to hear from us. And it may sound like maybe it's not enough, but picking up the phone, writing letters, letting our elected representatives know that we will not tolerate anymore our tax dollars going to support a genocide, not tolerate politicians that are taking pro-Israel PAC money that they're trying to hide it right now. These are two of the most important things, because we have to change the way that our politicians are voting all of the time. The Representative Rashida Tlaib just introduced a resolution just a couple of days ago, and it was shameful that Democrats largely voted with Republicans to oppose her resolution to stop enabling the war in Lebanon. It's just these kind of representatives who go by, who feel like they are owed our support or the support of people on who are not Republican because they have a D after their name, but have been long taking pro-Israel PAC money, voting to allow our money to flow to fund war crimes and genocide. We need to tell them that we see them and we're going to vote them out if they don't change the way they vote. But of course, people can also look us up, Freedom Flotilla Coalition, and support in those ways. But get informed, take some kind of action, no matter how small you think it is, just every single day to make sure that people know and that we're doing our part to try to change our policy. Because when U.S. support for Israel ends, this is when you see the occupation, the genocide end, and when you see real prospects for peace in the region.
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1: Today, we are talking with retired professor Dr. Norman Cornett. 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
2: Thanks very much, Mr. Costello.
1: Would you go ahead and give us a little information about your background?
2: Certainly. I was born in 1950 in Marshall, Texas. Then went through high school. I had the privilege of serving as the student body president, and then went to the University of California, Berkeley, where I majored in French culture, French history, and French literature. And that led me to explore graduate studies. And believe it or not, I went on to do a doctorate in religious studies, focusing on the relationship between religion, culture, and politics. And throughout my education, whether elementary school, junior high school, university, or doctoral studies, there was always a question in the back of my mind: how do we learn? How could we learn better? And that led me, 41 years ago, to create a new approach to education, which I call dialogic, and it's now the subject of doctoral and master's theses.
1: You also have a background in religion. Could you tell us a little more about that?
2: Yes, I wanted to understand. Keeping in mind I was born in 1950, I saw a lot of the changes on the role of religion in American society. For example, no longer reciting the Lord's Prayer, no longer the Pledge of Allegiance, no longer the Ten Commandments. And I was fascinated by what is the relationship between religion and society? And of course, keeping in mind that much of this came through the Supreme Court of the United States of America, it meant all the more to me, Mr. Costello, because at my graduation at the University of California, Berkeley, the person who handed my diploma was none other than the Chief Justice of the United States Supreme Court, namely Earl Warren, who had been, keep in mind for our listeners, he was the governor of California, and he had been nominated during World War II by both the Democratic and the Republican Party.
1: He was definitely a pioneering Chief Justice with his 1954 decision, Board of Education. So you've talked a little bit about education. Would you give us a little more information about that?
2: Certainly. What struck me over the course of my own education and classroom experience, and it particularly came to the fore when I did the doctorate, I happened to notice that no matter if the classroom was full or if it was virtually empty and there were no one in the chairs, it didn't seem to matter. The professor was going to give the same lecture as though we weren't even there. And it was always in that magisterial teaching from on high, a dispensing truth. And it was very passive, as though we were empty vessels filled up. And then I began to wonder, how could we render education, rather than passive, dynamic and indeed interactive? And in fact, what's going on in the minds of the other students as we're listening to the professor? So then I began to explore, how could I create a dynamic space? One thing that also struck me, and this right from elementary school, what is the greatest fear that a pupil has, that a student has, whether they're elementary or junior high or high school, much less university or the doctorate? That greatest fear is to ask, quote, a stupid question. And so the operative principle of my dialogic approach to education is this: there's only one wrong question. That's the unasked question. How do we create, in other words, what I call a non-threatening educational environment so that the pupil, whether they're 8 years old or whether they're in continuing or adult education and they're 80. And I hasten to point out, since 2015, demographically, a paradigm shift took place. There are now more seniors than there are young people. And we know from neurological studies, it's not when you retire at 65 that you stop learning. On the contrary, the more that we have exposure to new ideas, new sensations, new experiences, new subjects, the more that we foster neurological synapses that keep us lucid, alive, and well. So I'm a senior citizen myself, but I teach senior citizens, what we used to call golden age. And then as I moved into teaching senior citizens, I realized that the ultimate challenge, Mr. Costello, is to teach the child in the adult. Because to our dying breath inside ourselves, we perceive ourselves as a child. And for a child, everything is possible.
1: And children are very curious and want to learn and do learn. The idea that they're sponges at certain ages to acquire information. On the other hand, that desire to learn seems to be beaten out of them at some point for some of them. You brought up the idea of it's an equality of interaction between the student and the professor or teacher. Are you familiar with Marshall Rosenberg's Nonviolent Communication?
2: I must confess I have heard of, but cannot claim familiarity with that.
1: He's ultimately rooted in Carl Rogers' client-centered therapy, which I happened to learn about in school. But his idea, he's written a book called Nonviolent Communication. He establishes an equal relationship with students. When I went to school, especially in high school, I was almost always wrong. When I said something in class, I was always wrong in the teacher's view, and I had to be corrected. And that persisted into college as well. It wasn't until attending Modesto Junior College that I actually experienced some instructors who treated me better as more of an equal in terms of humanity and learning, and rather than looking down upon me. Marshall Rosenberg's a psychologist. He has developed a method whereby students and teachers are on an equal footing. He treats them as equals to himself and doesn't put them down. And it's a whole way of dealing with education and with people. He's a therapist, and he uses the same method in his therapy. And it's quite fascinating, but it seems like you're all along the same line. He's passed away now, but he's presented his method to schools. And in one example, he instructed some teachers on how they should actually interact with students. So the principal said, okay, will you teach a class this afternoon? Today. And he said, yes, I will. And so the superintendent or principal sat in the back of the classroom while he taught a group of students. And he was so impressed with how things went that he adopted the method for the entire school. He has an institute where he teaches people how to do this. It seems relatively easy at first, but it's actually you have to be fairly skilled to interact that way, because we're so used to having adults as being authoritarian. I know what's best. You're just a kid. You don't know. That kind of put down seems to be quite prevalent in our society.
2: Well, let me go on record, Mr. Costello, here with KCBP. If there is a principal or a school in Modesto or Stanislaus County who would like to experience this dialogic approach to education, I am ready, willing, and waiting. And I want to concur with you. Yes, I came to the conclusion that the key to teaching is creating a space where the pupil or student can tell their story. Because we are narrative beings. We've all got stories, and we need to share these stories. We need to tell these stories. And more to the point, we need people to hear and to listen and to interact with these stories. I'll give you a perfect example, since you have experience in pediatrics. It struck me once I knocked on a door of a house and an 18-month-old child opened the door. And that child started saying, blah, blah, blah, blah, blah. To this day, Mr. Costello, I don't know what that 18-month-old had to say, but I knew they needed to say it. And so how do we foster an environment where the pupil, where the student can tell it like it is, their lived experience? And when we take the theory of teaching and match it with the practice of their daily existence, their day-to-day lives, then we create a synthesis where learning is not abstract, but it relates cogently to my lived reality.
1: Now let's go on to another topic. While you've been in Modesto, you've observed some of the murals. There are many murals being painted in Modesto on buildings to make the city look better. And you've gone around and looked at them, and you do have some interest in art. And would you tell us a little bit more about your experiences?
2: Certainly. And let me build the bridge between education and the arts. I believe that the key to education is creative thinking and creative expression, so that the axis around which revolves my dialogic approach to education is the arts, because they are the discipline, bar none, which foster creative thinking and creative expression. So let me say to KCBP listeners, the first thing I did when I got here to Modesto is to go to the Stanislaus Arts Council. And I met Dominique Johnson, who's the executive director, and spoke with her about the art scene here and about the work of the Stanislaus Arts Council. And I went to their current exhibition, which incidentally happens to be primarily children and young people or young adults. And I spoke with Sinun Prim, who is of Cambodian descendants. And I'm currently curating an exhibition by a survivor of the Cambodian genocide. That is to say, under the Khmer Rouge, this artist lost her husband, and under the dictatorship of Pol Pot, she lost her two children. And so there again, it's bringing together theory and practice. And art enables us to come to terms with, to grapple with, to negotiate our lived experience. And so I made it a point to walk through. I've been here now, I'm starting my third week in Modesto. I made it a point to go around and look at these murals. First of all, what struck me was the vibrancy, the chromatic expression that we see in these murals. And I'm saying, now this is a win-win situation. These artists are communicating the vibrancy of Modesto. And they're doing it up close and personal because everybody can see this. What's also struck me, and when we're talking about there's vibrancy and then there's diversity. There is one mural I saw where it's a very clearly a young Asian woman. And yet there's another mural where it's a Hispanic person. And then there's another mural that seems Native American. And I'm saying this is communicating a message. And the role of the mural art in Modesto, for me, it's actually serving almost vicariously to bring people together. And that, in fact, is why public art exists. When we talk about community, if we go back to the Latin root of the word, it means a sharing. So these mural artists, these muralists, are sharing their vision of Modesto. If you're coming from the outside and you're looking in, these murals, let me tell you, give a very positive take on Modesto.
1: They're all telling stories, aren't they?
2: Exactly. They're narrative.
1: Cultural stories. Now, you have a strong background in religion as well.
2: Indeed. I did my PhD in religious studies and focused on the relationship between religion, culture, and politics.
1: Now, you've done some studies on Christian nationalism, I believe, very current right now as an issue.
2: Part of my research, and it's ongoing, this research, when you do the doctorate in religious studies, as I did, I'm actually an historian by training. My methodology is historical. So I studied the history of studies of religion. And what came to the fore in my research is that dynamic, that duo of religion and politics. So let's just take one example. In the history of Christianity, in antiquity, at the end of the ancient era, there was somebody called Constantine who became emperor. And this is in the 300s. And up until that time, Christianity is a marginal movement. And in fact, it's officially frowned on by the Roman Empire. And indeed, there were persecutions. When Constantine converts, he makes Christianity the, quote, state religion. That combination of state and church is a 1-2 punch. And after the Roman Empire essentially ceases, we have what are called the Middle Ages. And what arose out of this combining, fusing, joining at the hip, the state and the church, the Crusades, which is essentially a militaristic form of Christianity. We're going to, by force of arms, impose true religion, the true faith, the true church on the infidels, on the pagans. So then it becomes a campaign, literally, not just as Billy Graham did with the Billy Graham's Crusade, and he was the foremost evangelist in post-World War II America, right after World War II. In their case, it became a military campaign of conquest. But if we move beyond Christianity, how do we explain, for example, the phenomena of the Islamic State? It's that same bringing together state and religion, where you unilaterally impose it upon the citizenry, or you go out to conquest other territories, other peoples, cultures, religions. And it's not confined to Islam. What is happening under the current government that's been in power for some time in India, under Modi, M-O-D-I, who's the head of India and has been for some time? We have Hindu nationalism. The greatest, India is a subcontinent with an amazing array of religions. But what has happened under Modi is that to all intents and purposes, now Hinduism is the state religion, the official religion. And so the endeavor has become to erase, to efface the heritage of other religious traditions that also go back millennia.
1: That's an irony for me that in the 250th year of our Declaration of Independence, we have two movements that are opposed to the ideas of the Declaration of Independence: the rise of a fascistic authoritarian government and the rise of Christian nationalism, whereby efforts are being made to make Christianity the state religion in the United States. That is totally counter to the wishes of our founding fathers, and that it's happening in this year is just very ironic to me. And it's surprising to me that so many Americans would be willing to sacrifice our democratic principles, our freedom of religion, freedom of assembly, freedom of speech, in the service of an authoritarian president and government. Do you have some thoughts on that?
2: I'll close the parenthesis from what I just said and then directly address what you've said, Mr. Costello. To demonstrate the extent to which this is an international, indeed universal phenomena in 2026, I've noticed this with my students. There was the presumption, there was this supposition, presupposition even, that Buddhism was a religion of peace and of tranquility and of serenity. But I'll hasten to point out a country called Myanmar, which is officially a Buddhist country. And it used to be called Burma, incidentally. In Myanmar, there has been a Buddhist nationalist movement with a priest who's preaching that to be truly part of Myanmar, or formerly Burma, you must be Buddhist, and therefore has led to ousting, to persecuting, even to going after non-Buddhists, the Rohingya people, and kicking them out of the country because they're not Buddhist. So when we take a reductionistic approach to life, I call this a binary worldview. Right and wrong, true and false, black and white, good and bad. That is simplistic, that can make things easy, but it doesn't do justice to the complexity of the human condition. And it leads to these kinds of conduct, of behavior, not simply on a personal level, as you've just mentioned, on a societal, on a national level. Now, in the case of the United States and the Constitution, I hasten to point out, as somebody who decades has worked with top-notch lawyers and indeed justices, what the paradigm shift that took place in jurisprudence in the United States of America goes back to Antonin Scalia and the Supreme Court of the United States, when Antonin Scalia began to question jurisprudence, to question the precedent that had been employed up till now for freedom of religion, freedom of expression, and he essentially articulated what we call the originalist view of the Constitution. Principles of the Constitution are essentially fixed in stone. They did not evolve, they are not organic, and therefore we must get back to the original intent of the founding fathers of the Constitution. I want to point out that this is exactly what happens in interpretation of the Bible. It's called literalism. When you take a literalist approach to the Bible, whether it be the Hebrew scriptures, as Christians call the Old Testament, or whether it be the Christian scriptures, also known as the New Testament, when you apply it literally, the end game is a binary approach to society, to government, to the nation. And a binary approach leaves precious little room for the full gamut of the human condition.
1: When you have the truth, and you believe no one else has the truth, you can kill them, ultimately. You can suppress them. You can erase them from society. And in my view, that's what's happening now. We have whole groups of American citizens to whom the law theoretically would apply equally, who are being essentially erased from government websites, from historical, like the Smithsonian.
2: The Kennedy Center.
1: The Kennedy Center, yeah, it's on and on. And it's so disheartening that our Congress seems to buy into a lot of that. When two of the three branches of government don't function very well, and then we actually have a third, which the courts, or at least the Supreme Court, teetering on the edge, that, to me, puts our society in extreme danger. And it's interesting you brought up the originalists, because the original intentions of the founding fathers was that there would be separation of church and state, and then the law would apply to everyone. It didn't apply to everyone initially, slaves, women. But they created a mechanism to change that. So to say that their intent is frozen in history or stone really denies what they were intending to do. They created mechanisms to change it.
2: That this is very important what you're bringing up, Mr. Costello, because let's, as a trained historian, let's go back to the 1700s. Historically, we call it the 18th century. The 1700s is known as what? The Age of Enlightenment, the Age of Reason. Why did they come up with these principles that were premised not on a certain religion, not on a certain state, not on a certain scripture, whether that scripture be the Bible or the Quran or whatever sacred literature, but they were espousing values, morals, and ethics out of the rational approach. Why were they doing this? Because what preceded the Age of Reason? The wars of religion, which tore Europe to pieces. And ironically, what we're seeing now, as this buttressing up and making religion the operative principle of society, of the state, of the government, whether it be India, whether it, and I can name one after another. What has happened is that rather than focusing on moral values, on ethical values, we are focusing on religious terms, religious propositions. How much room are we giving to reason, to the rational? And when we go in that direction, what did Lord Acton say at the end of the 1800s? He had an axiom: power tends to corrupt, and absolute power corrupts absolutely. So when we're talking about the challenges that we face in American democracy, we have to ask ourselves, has power become monopolized, capitalized? It's only in the hands of a few. Does this not prove antithetical to democracy? Governance based on demos means the people. To what extent have we seen corporate America now as the United States federal government?
1: Yes, we have seen the influence of a whole group of billionaires who run major communication corporations, I would say fawning over our current president and administration. And that seems to me very dangerous. We have an oligarchy now, I think, and the influence of money seems to be paramount.
2: What strikes one in the current discourse is that, to all intents and purposes, the new religion, the new gospel, is their bottom line. Corporate America's bottom line has become effectively the new mantra. And so, therefore, all moral and ethical judgments, values, priorities are based on what do we get out of this. And when we're talking about conflicts in the world today, on the international scene, you and I have personally talked about what's going on currently in the Middle East. What really strikes one is who's profiting from this. Look at the profits that the petrochemical industry is making. The price of gas, for example. So if we're in a democracy where it's about the people, this is coming out of the people's pocket. And it's going into corporate America's bank accounts. Or when we talk about the arms industry, they are profiting. If you're reading their fiscal reports, they're making money hand over fist. This is serving the arms industry. I have never forgotten what General Dwight D. Eisenhower said when he was president of the United States in his last message to the nation, which was the end of his second mandate. And here was a military man who knew what he was talking about. What is the warning he sent out to his fellow citizens? That the danger of the militaro-industrial complex. Because he knew perfectly well the lobbying forces in D.C. that would come to play to siphon tax dollars, your dollars, my dollars, our dollars, to pay and profit the arms industry.
1: I don't know if you saw the documentary, but Michael Moore, one of his documentaries at the beginning of the first

0: Emirates. You can follow the money. Why was President Trump given a $400 million airplane? Why? So the money is so intertwined to all of this, and it's easy to get discouraged. But on the other hand, we've had no King's rallies, each one more well attended than the previous one. Polls show that most Americans don't really like what's happening. And we still, in my view, have the hope of changing things. Our democratic freedoms and principles still can be operative. We haven't lost yet. So I think we will see a huge rise up of the American public at some point, and we'll have a tipping point whereby hopefully things will return to the rule of law, where everyone is subject to the Constitution and will get their rights. Look at the immigrants being rounded up and put in prison camps. These are essentially prison camps, concentration camps, as we saw during, they're not as horrible as World War II, but they could become that and are very inhumane in certain ways already, especially in their treatment of children and families. But we haven't lost everything yet.
1: I'm glad you mentioned that, Mr. Costello, because as a historian, it behooves me to see the big picture. And that means looking back, looking beyond 2026 and looking back. And I look back to my parents, and I'm sure it was the same with your parents. My parents lived through the Great Depression of the 30s. My parents lived through World War II. My parents lived through the Cold War and the Soviet bloc era. They were getting quite older towards the end of that period. I'm saying to myself, you know what? If my parents lived through all this, there can be better days ahead, because I had the privilege of living the heady idealism of the 1960s, of love and peace, of humanity, of harmony, of getting together, and of inclusiveness. Here we are in the headquarters of KCBP, and right here on these premises, there's Project Head Start. Believe it or not, when I was a high school student, I tutored elementary pupils, and that gave me the vision to go into education, that I could make a difference. And that difference, yes, we can talk on the national level, the societal level, but the difference begins with me. Essentially, it begins with the power of one. And I knew that I would go into teaching, because I came to the conclusion that after the family, no one has more impact on a person, on a child, on an adolescent, on an adult. No one has more impact than the teacher. And in fact, I'd have to say, Mr. Costello, for me, teaching, and I'm a lifelong educator. Teaching, it's not a job, it's not a career, certainly not a hobby. Teaching for me is a vocation. It's a calling. And I'm going to do it wherever, whenever possible. In fact, I would say that's why I consider it a privilege to be here at KCVP, because I see community radio as public education.
0: I want to thank you for speaking with us today, and I wish you well and when you return to your home city.
1: Thank you very much, Mr. Costello.
0: Thank you.

0: The following commentary is by Robert Reich.
1: Our media is controlled by just a handful of billionaires and their corporations. And Trump is making things worse. Trump's FCC just approved a massive merger that would let one huge media company control what over 80% of American households see. One of these merging companies, called Nexstar, tried to silence late-night host Jimmy Kimmel.
2: Trump and his Brendan cartel is coming for us again.
1: Trump's FCC also cleared the way for billionaire Larry Ellison and his son David to buy Paramount, which includes CBS News. The Ellisons are huge Trump boosters. Under their ownership, CBS News has already seen a massive shift toward a Trump-friendly agenda.
3: CBS News abruptly pulled an investigative report on 60 Minutes just a day before it was set to air.
1: That report examined allegations of abuse and torture suffered by men deported by the Trump administration and sent to a prison in El Salvador, which is probably why Trump gave his blessing for the Ellison's company, Skydance Media, to also acquire Warner Brothers Discovery. If that deal goes through, Trump allies would also control CNN. Larry Ellison has reportedly had discussions with Trump about firing CNN hosts Trump doesn't like. And thanks to Trump, the Ellisons can also count TikTok as part of their growing media empire. Did you know that 1 out of 5 Americans gets their news from TikTok? And you thought Fox News was bad. Don't forget the other media billionaires Trump has in his corner. Trump's billionaire suck-ups already control a huge portion of the information Americans get. The more his cronies control, the less Americans will know. A free press is vital to democracy. But for Trump and his billionaire buddies, it's all about accumulating more power and more wealth. They know that a well-informed public could stop them from acquiring both. So what can we do about this? Pressure our state attorneys general to sue and block these mergers. And we should support our local independent media, as well as outlets like NPR and PBS. News funded by the public, not owned by billionaires. As a once respected newspaper says, democracy dies in darkness. We can't let Trump's billionaire helpers turn out the lights.

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1: Welcome to Ukraine 242, a weekly program featuring interviews with experts and key people on the ground in Ukraine and around the world, responding to events and issues since the Russian invasion. I'm Ursula Rudenberg at Pacifica Network. On May 22nd, Secretary of State Marco Rubio confirmed that the U.S. is effectively putting its peace talks initiatives to end the war in Ukraine on pause, saying that Washington is no longer interested in an endless cycle of meetings. Rubio made this statement to reporters after a NATO foreign ministers meeting in Sweden. Rubio admitted that discussions had not been fruitful, with no active negotiations. In a separate, but not entirely unrelated incident in early May, in an Oval Office briefing, Donald Trump blamed former President Biden for the continuation of the war in Ukraine, calling Biden's support for Ukraine insane. Trump claimed that the fighting might have ended earlier without substantial U.S. help. He also stressed that Ukraine is an ocean apart from the U.S. and means little or nothing to us. Here to unpack this moment, U.S. actions and repercussions, is Dr. Maria Popova, Associate Professor of Political Science at McGill University. Popova is an expert on Ukrainian and European relations. At my request, she periodically agrees to spend a few moments with us on Ukraine 242 to unpack what is happening as events unfold. Dr. Popova, thank you for joining us. I'd like to start with the fact that Rubio has said the Americans are withdrawing from peace talks.
2: In a way, they've already pulled out a while ago and largely have made themselves irrelevant to the process.
1: Can you explain that?
2: Because the Trump administration stopped aid to Ukraine on day one. And they were assuming that by stopping aid and pushing Ukraine to make concessions to Russia, they will solve this very quickly.
1: Do you understand that logic?
2: Yes, I understand, but it does not make sense. I mean, Trump is essentially saying that aid to Ukraine prevents Russia from winning. So that's what the war is over means to him. Russia just achieving its goals. Essentially, Ukraine would agree to whatever it's being told to do because it doesn't have aid anymore. And they would find out from Russia what kind of compromise they want. And that'll be that.
1: And what is the logic for wanting Russia to win in Trump's mind?
2: It's normal for the bigger country to win over the smaller country. And anyone who wants to disrupt this normal state of affairs is prolonging the war.
1: So
2: I don't think it's any more complicated than that. He just wants the problem to disappear. He also probably admires Putin and thinks, you know, big powers should always win.
1: So he's objecting to a smaller, lesser country interfering with the domination of larger countries and their right to do what they need to do.
2: Yeah, that's probably his logic. The mighty do as they please. And I think Trump is very frustrated that this logic did not work. And it very obviously did not work. For several reasons. First, because if Ukraine believed that it has no chance and it would be steamrolled over by Russia one way or another, if they believed that, they would have surrendered on day one. They would not have fought to begin with. Clearly, they believe that they have a chance and they're motivated enough to defend themselves. Because of that belief, they were never going to surrender just on the basis of a threat. They called Trump's bluff and essentially said, well, okay, stop the aid. We're still going to continue fighting. Somehow, Europe stepped in through financial aid, but also Ukraine has developed its own defense industry and has innovated in how the war is fought. So they're becoming more and more independent, not only from the U.S. From the U.S., at this point, they're completely independent. But also, to a large extent, from Europe, in the sense that, yes, they rely on European funding, but Europe is helping out of self-interest because they can see that Russia is expansionist and has broader designs on Europe. And Ukraine is the security provider to Europe by stopping Russia. So it's a symbiotic relationship. It's not charity to Ukraine or forcing Ukraine to fight. It's a symbiotic relationship in which Ukraine gets its independence, gets help from Europe, and Europe gets help from Ukraine in terms of being isolated from the Russian threat.
1: So it's transactional.
2: It's transactional, but it's also values-based in the sense that there's alignment in what the Ukrainians are fighting for, to remain a democratic country, to participate in European common market, to be one of the nations of Europe. And of course, that aligns with Europe. They don't have to compromise on their values by supporting Ukraine. And I think it's really interesting that, for example, the Baltics and the Nordic countries are the most committed to Ukrainian defense. And oftentimes people wonder why these specific countries. And I think it has to do with the fact that they recognize that Ukraine is fighting for democracy and for the rule of law. And they really, truly believe in that mission. These are the countries that are sort of best at democracy and the rule of law. And so they recognize that Ukraine is fighting to preserve that. And that really resonates with their values. And that's why they're helping the most. So it's also an alignment of values.
1: You said earlier that Ukraine feels that it can do this. And that's why it didn't surrender to the Russians when the Russians came into Kyiv. But you're also saying that Ukraine feels that it can stand up the United States, because it's refusing to do what the United States wants. So it's standing up to both of those so-called superpowers.
2: I mean, I think the standing up to the United States is a little bit sort of they've had to do it. They're not the ones who started sort of standing up. They've tried to reach out to the Trump administration and really maintain the U.S. as an ally for a significant amount of time. Zelensky was sort of the bigger person in all the insults and still tried to maintain a cordial relationship with the Trump administration. They did their absolute best, but they had their red line all along. They're not going to roll over to the United States and Russia.
1: Do you think that there's fear of retaliation from the United States for not doing it their way?
2: I think there absolutely is some apprehension about that. Especially in the earlier part of the Trump administration, when it wasn't so clear that Europe would fill the void, that the defense sector will be able to operate on its own, that the intelligence that they need would be provided by alternative sources and not just by the U.S. There was a lot of apprehension. I mean, I think that's why Zelensky played along and tried to do all the minerals agreement. And he really tried to get the Trump administration on Ukraine's side. I think he succeeded in so far as the Trump administration didn't completely side with Russia. I mean, we could imagine a situation in which the U.S. turned around and not just stopped helping Ukraine, but started helping Russia. In part because of Zelensky's diplomatic capability, he managed to prevent that from happening, but also because American public opinion is overwhelmingly and in a bipartisan way pro-Ukraine, even within MAGA. So Trump, he can't completely openly side with Russia. He could only do it in a sort of behind the scenes kind of way.
1: Yeah, there's a bipartisan group of U.S. senators who are criticizing the delays of another $400 million worth of military aid that was approved for Ukraine,
2: right,
1: and is not getting past the Pentagon. Congress people are criticizing Hegseth for not moving on this.
2: I think Hegseth, and especially Elbridge Colby, who is also another Pentagon official in charge of this, from the very start, they've had this mission to end aid to Ukraine in whatever way they can get away with. They keep trying. They seem to think that they're helping America's China policy by essentially betraying Ukraine to Russia. It's a very stupid policy. it is not possible to decouple Russia from China, given that they both see the U.S. as an enemy. Russia is still closer politically to China. It's not going to repay some kind of debt to the U.S. So it's a very, very silly policy, but at least that's the pretext that they have been using.
1: So what you're saying is that that will impress the Chinese favorably?
2: No. They think that if the U.S. does this favor to Russia and gives them Ukraine, Russia will repay this favor by becoming an ally of the United States against China.
1: Oh, Russia could become an ally.
2: Yes.
1: Do you think there's ever a world where that could happen?
2: No, not under this Russian regime, which is constantly identifying the U.S. as an enemy. And also, that has already been tried and failed several times. So to try it again seems very, very silly. I mean, there was a lot of goodwill towards Russia in the 90s, in the 2000s. That's why Russia was admitted to the G7, even though it's a small, insignificant economy. There were all these attempts, and they did not prevent anything. They didn't prevent this war from starting. They didn't prevent Putin from talking about the need to bring the U.S. down. I mean, Russian foreign policy establishment is constantly repeating that one of their long-term goals is a weaker United States and a stronger Russia and China. I think the reality is that this was never feasible to have the U.S. and Russia as allies. Because from the very start of the post-Soviet period, Russia wanted from the United States to be given Europe. Russia sees itself as the dominant power of Europe that needs to dominate as much as Europe as possible. And so that has always been on the back of Russia's mind and as a goal. I mean, even going back to the Yeltsin period, where Russia was so weak that it had to rely on humanitarian aid from the United States. Even at that moment, Yeltsin was asking Clinton to be given Europe, an incredibly offensive request, I should say. But that's how Russia has always thought of Europe, as the first sort of field of its potential expansion.
1: So this is about Europe, really?
2: I think so. It really is about Europe. This has been a persistent Russian goal, going back to fighting with the Ottoman Empire for parts of Europe. And after World War II, dominating half of Eastern Europe, the later idea in the late 80s of our home is Europe, some sort of pan-European organization where Russia would get an opportunity to continue dominating the East. Once that didn't work out and the European Union gradually became a strong union and a geopolitical actor from which Russia is excluded, that's, I think, ultimately what puts Europe and Russia on a collision course. Because essentially, Russia realizes that it cannot join the European Union as a member. Because if you're a member of the European Union, you don't dominate anything. You're just one member of many. And no European country dominates the European Union. And so it's not an attractive thing for Russia to join the European Union, and therefore it wants to destroy it.
1: In order to join the European Union, you have to have a democratic structure. That's a requirement.
2: Of course, and the rule of law. But I think it's important to keep also in mind that Russia does not want to join the European Union. Even in the best case scenario, they want to destroy it. They keep saying this, and even at this St. Petersburg forum that took place a few days ago, which is known as Putin's Davos.
1: Explain exactly what that is.
2: So it's a forum that the Russian government puts forth and invites foreign delegates. And it's called the St. Petersburg Economic Forum. But they don't really talk about the economy so much. They talk a lot more about geopolitics. Russia kind of lays out its view of world geopolitics and what it's hoping for and what it's working for. And at that forum, there was literally a PowerPoint presentation by a Kremlin insider defining good scenarios for Russia, okay scenarios for Russia, and bad scenarios for Russia. And as a good scenario for Russia, it explicitly says the destruction of the European Union. That's what they want. I mean, they're not hiding it. They're not denying it. That's what they want. And also it had the end of U.S. hegemony and the ascent of Russia and China. Of course, the end of the Ukrainian state. But the destruction of the European Union is just a code word for Russia will not stop at Ukraine. Because if it's all about Ukraine, what do you want the destruction of the European Union for? They want it because it would leave the smaller countries more exposed for the taking.
1: What was a bad scenario for Russia?
2: Oh, the bad scenario for Russia is if Ukraine survives as a state and gets incorporated into the European Union, and if other post-Soviet states leave the Russian orbit,
1: like Georgia,
2: Armenia, etc., this in their minds would mean the colonization of Russia by the West, which is a really interesting insight into how they think. It really shows that it's a very imperial sort of thinking. Obviously, the post-Soviet states are independent states. They can choose whatever they want to do. That's what the definition of independence is. We could understand Russia claiming that its loss of influence is a bad thing. That is understandable, that they don't want to see the post-Soviet states leave their sphere of influence. But to say that this is synonymous to the colonization of Russia means that they think they own these states right now.
1: That they are Russia.
2: That they belong to Russia and are only formally independent and not really truly independent. This is really where the crux of the problem is, that Russia does not have a definition of itself within its own borders. It just defines itself as dominating more states. And any end to this domination is a defeat for Russia. And it's against its self-image.
1: Yeah, but it does remind one that Ukraine existed before Russia did, that Russia is an offshoot of Ukraine.
2: That's something that Russia just wants to deny.
1: Yeah, but it could also explain the confidence that the Ukrainians have as being the original culture.
2: They do know what their distinctive nation looks like. And they do know that since the Russian Empire became a thing, they've survived centuries of Russian domination. It's part of their national anthem that courage is not dead in Ukraine. An implication that, you know, there's been a lot of outside forces trying to kill it, but it endures.
1: You're listening to Ukraine 242. I'm Ursula Rudenberg at Pacifica Network, speaking with Dr. Maria Popova, Associate Professor of Political Science at McGill University in Montreal. Popova is an expert on Ukrainian and European relations. Dr. Popova is discussing the current positioning of Ukraine, Russia, and Europe as the U.S. withdraws from its initiative to end the war in Ukraine. Secretary of State Marco Rubio announced this to reporters at the end of a NATO meeting in Sweden in late May, calling the peace talks fruitless. Maria, as an expert on Europe, what do you think is important to be observing right now?
2: I think we're observing sort of a tipping point because the situation on the front lines is right now in Ukraine's favor. And because Ukraine has developed all these independent capabilities to strike deep into Russia and to bring the war back to Russia, it is dawning on people outside of Ukraine that Ukraine actually can win this war. It's not exactly clear how it's going to happen. Is it going to happen through Russian collapse? Is it going to happen through a rout? It's not exactly clear yet. But I think people are starting to realize that time is not on Russia's side. It's more on Ukraine's side. And as a result, we're seeing Europe becoming more confident in its choice to back Ukraine.
1: How do you see that?
2: For example, the statement that they're now called the E3, who are the basis of support for Ukraine, UK, France, and Germany, They're part of the Coalition of the Willing, who are going to help Ukraine essentially keep the peace, if it's possible, to negotiate some sort of peace settlement.
1: They're the countries that say they would send troops to Ukraine once a settlement was agreed
2: on. At the contact line.
1: To stop it from happening again.
2: Right. So the meeting of Zelensky and the E3 produced a proposal for minimal starting conditions to negotiate for a Russia-Ukraine negotiation. And I think for the first time, the starting conditions are much firmer than before and much more reflective of Ukraine's position. So, for example, they very clearly say that Ukraine's territorial integrity is non-negotiable. In other words, Ukraine agrees right now to freeze the fighting along the contact line. Is a huge compromise because it essentially leaves the occupied territories occupied. But they will not recognize this in any way.
1: So they're saying we'll stop fighting about it, but we're not essentially conceding the territory to you.
2: We're not conceding anything, but we'll stop fighting, which sort of signals that Ukraine essentially is hoping to recover these territories once the Putin regime collapses. So that's one thing. But another important thing is the E3 also said this is non-negotiable what international alliances Ukraine chooses to belong to. There will be no Russian veto. This is really a way of saying Russia will not be vetoing either NATO accession or EU accession for Ukraine. It has no say in these things, which is a huge difference from the Trump administration's position. Trump was willing to concede no NATO membership before the beginning of negotiations. And then a third element is that Russia will not get its frozen assets back until after it pays Ukraine reparations for this war. I mean, this is also a very strong condition. This set of conditions are a compromise for Ukraine, no doubt. But it's a compromise that is not imposed on Ukraine, but a compromise that Ukraine has accepted itself and is proposing.
1: They're not asking the Americans to endorse this?
2: No.
1: So with these proposals, the Ukrainians and the Europeans in this coalition are taking charge of the peace process instead of the Americans.
2: They're... Absolutely. Mm-hmm. Because it's essentially the Europeans and Ukraine who are in control of the battlefield. It's Ukrainian armed forces and European funding. I mean, the U.S. is on the sidelines. They can have their opinion, but they're not really participating right now.
1: When Rubio made his statement about pulling out of the peace talks, he claimed that a negotiated settlement was needed between Ukraine and Russia, that a military victory wasn't a possibility. It seems like military superiority is an issue.
2: Yeah, of course. I think it's a cliche that he repeats. I'm not even sure he believes it. It's something that he has repeated since he became Secretary of State. It's a cliche to try to push for some sort of middle ground solution. I think it's unrealistic. I mean, it's a fact that Russia has not agreed to any of the plans that the Trump administration gave them. I mean, it's not just that Ukraine has refused to surrender. It's also that Russia has refused to actually accept any plans that the Trump administration came up with. Mm-hmm. I don't think it would be even fair to say that the reason the Trump administration has failed is because Ukraine hasn't surrendered. It's also because Russia hasn't taken any of these conditions. But the U.S. might go back into the game if Congress does pass reinstatement of military aid. There's a bill going through Congress right now of military aid. It passed the House with over a dozen Republicans voting with the Democrats.
1: It's also for tougher sanctions too, right? It's military
2: tougher
1: aid.
2: Tougher sanctions and military aid, yes. Mm-hmm. So kind of going back to what Biden was doing.
1: Mm-hmm. You know, recently Zelensky issued an open letter to Vladimir Putin. He says a lot in it. Do you think this is his way of notifying the world that the Europeans and Ukrainians are going to take charge of the peace process?
2: Yeah, that's probably one of the goals of this letter. I think another goal of the letter was to speak over Putin's head to Russian elites and to send them the message that Ukraine is ready to talk. I mean, I think the subtle message of saying Putin's too old, he's been in power too long, it's a message to Russian elite to essentially say, you know, remove him and let's talk about a compromise. That's why it really triggered Putin. He answered in a very angry way.
1: He read it.
2: He read it and he said that Zelensky was rude to talk about his age, how there are other leaders in the world out there who are even older than him. You know, I think it's clear that Putin is not going to compromise. He will not recognize the moment at which his regime is even on the brink of collapse and he would need to cut his losses to save his regime. I think he won't recognize this moment. He is so obsessed with achieving some sort of victory in Ukraine.
1: The letter had a little bit the sound of a victory speech.
2: I mean, I think Ukraine is in a much more advantageous position right now. It's sort of turning the tide. And especially because it's doing it on its own that allows Zelensky to speak so strongly, because this is not dependent on anyone. Even if someone didn't like the letter, it doesn't matter. This letter speaks for Ukraine and Ukrainians like the letter, no doubt.
1: Do you know if it was well received in Ukraine?
2: It was well received, just like his decree to allow May 9th parade in Moscow was very well received by Ukrainians. I think he has proved that was reality. He allowed this May 9th parade in Moscow to go ahead. He could have bombed it, just like St. Petersburg was disrupted during the St. Petersburg Economic Forum.
1: Him bombing during that meeting was kind of the other shoe dropping, right?
2: Exactly. That was the demonstration that, look, it was our goodwill not to do the exact same thing during your May 9th parade.
1: Okay. Well, thank you, Maria.
2: It's a hopeful time for Ukraine.
1: A little bit, right?
2: And hopefully things are only going to get better.
1: You said that there's a feeling that victory is possible. We don't know how. But I think the idea that Ukraine is going to collapse is a little bit off the table.
2: Right, because of the shift in how the war is now fought. Much fewer people are dying than Russian invaders. So the math has changed.
1: My understanding of warfare, not being a general, but is that the settlement of war begins when one side feels it's lost the ability to persist. And taking the idea that Ukraine is going to collapse off the table is one step in that direction of gaining the psychological edge.
2: Yeah, absolutely. The question is whether Russia and its leadership can realistically assess Russia's actual ability to persist. Because you can see that they continue saying things like Donbass will be captured this year, even though they're not advancing. So you have to wonder, do they not see it or are they persisting only in this rhetoric? It's hard to say. I think they probably do see it, but it's hard to know how long they will keep up the charade.
1: Well, thank you so much, okay. Maria. I appreciate your input.
2: Have a nice day. Bye.
1: You too. Bye-bye. Many thanks to our guest, Dr. Maria Popova, Associate Professor of Political Science at McGill University in Montreal, Canada. She is a leading expert on European and Ukrainian relations and recently released a new book written together with Dr. Oksana Shevel called Russia and Ukraine, Entangled Histories, Diverging States. And I have been your host, Ursula Rudenberg, at Pacifica Network. 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

compassion, love, courage, concern, a hope and a giving spirit, and a voice for change that echoes still. And if we listen, we can hear.

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1: Due process. What is it? Who gets it? There's been some misinformation about this fundamental right that's guaranteed by the U.S. Constitution.
2: Your Secretary of State says everyone who's here, citizens and non-citizens, deserve due process. Do you agree?
3: I don't know. I'm not a lawyer.
1: Well, I am a lawyer, and I've argued before the Supreme Court. I may do TikTok dances from time to time, but I know a thing or two about the legal system. The Fifth Amendment to the Constitution explicitly says no person shall be deprived of life, liberty, or property without due process of law. Now, simply put, due process guarantees that you will not be arbitrarily fined, arrested, imprisoned, or deported, and that you must know the reason officials have targeted you. You must also have an opportunity to contest those allegations before a neutral third party. For example, if you get a parking ticket, your due process would be the opportunity to contest it before having to pay a fine. Or maybe you get arrested during a protest. Your due process would require being told why you are being arrested. You must also have the right to defend yourself with the help of a lawyer in a hearing with a neutral decision maker. If you're an immigrant who has been detained by ICE and is facing deportation, you are entitled to a notice of the charges against you. The government must also provide you with a charging document, often called a notice to appear, outlining the reasons for potential deportation. You have the right to present evidence before an immigration judge to show why you should not be deported. You might be seeking asylum, for example, or have a student visa or green card. You are entitled to a judgment based on the facts of the case and applicable law. And you have the right to appeal the decision to a higher court. You cannot simply be ripped off the streets and deported without a chance to defend yourself. That would be a clear violation of due process. Our country was founded on the idea that government cannot arbitrarily take away your rights and liberties, and that everyone has a right to defend themselves. And that really means everyone. The word person in the Fifth Amendment makes no distinction between citizens and non-citizens. The 14th Amendment makes this applicable to the states as well. And the Supreme Court has reaffirmed this multiple times. Conservative and liberal justices have agreed. Due process is a fundamental constitutional protection to ensure that all of us can maintain our life, liberty, and our property, regardless of who we are or where we come from. This is a right that goes to the very roots of our democracy.

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1: Due process. What is it? Who gets it? There's been some misinformation about this fundamental right that's guaranteed by the U.S. Constitution.
2: Your Secretary of State says everyone who's here, citizens and non-citizens, deserve due process. Do you agree?
3: I don't know. I'm not a lawyer.
1: Well, I am a lawyer, and I've argued before this grim court. I may do TikTok dances from time to time, but I know a thing or two about the legal system. The Fifth Amendment to the Constitution explicitly says no person shall be deprived of life, liberty, or property without due process of law. Now, simply put, due process guarantees that you will not be arbitrarily fined, arrested, imprisoned, or deported, and that you must know the reason officials have targeted you. You must also have an opportunity to contest those allegations before a neutral third party. For example, if you get a parking ticket, your due process would be the opportunity to contest it before having to pay a fine. Or maybe you get arrested during a protest. Your due process would require being told why you are being arrested. You must also have the right to defend yourself with the help of a lawyer in a hearing with a neutral decision maker. If you're an immigrant who has been detained by ICE and is facing deportation, you are entitled to a notice of the charges against you. The government must also provide you with a charging document, often called a notice to appear, outlining the reasons for potential deportation. You have the right to present evidence before an immigration judge to show why you should not be deported. You might be seeking asylum, for example, or have a student visa or green card. You are entitled to a judgment based on the facts of the case and applicable law. And you have the right to appeal the decision to a higher court. You cannot simply be ripped off the streets and deported without a chance to defend yourself. That would be a clear violation of due process. Our country was founded on the idea that government cannot arbitrarily...
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It's your one-hour escape from reality. I'm your host, Mr. C, and I'll be spinning some records for you tonight. Breaking my own rules and not playing 45s tonight. You'll understand why in a few minutes, but let's get started with the Allman Brothers Band with a cool live version of Statesboro Blues.

The Allman Brothers Band here on the Flipside Radio Show. Tonight is a special night. I'm not playing 45s. And, you know, I know that's part of my show. I play 45s, but I made the rules and I can break them. And remember, a 33 RPM album has a flip side as well. Tonight is a special night, and I'm going to dedicate tonight and name the show Greg Allman and Sgt. Pepper. Here's the reason. As you probably know, unless you live in another country where they don't have TV or radio or newspapers or the internet, Greg Allman passed away just recently. And to many of us who grew up in the 60s and 70s, the Allman Brothers were one of the premier bands of that time and continued for many, many years. So Greg Allman was one of the founding members, along with his brother Dwayne, who and Dwayne and Greg were just about a year apart, and put out some of the best music that I've ever heard. I actually got to see them in concert once, but I'll get to that in a few minutes. So tonight I'm showcasing Greg Allman of the Allman Brothers Band. I'm also going to showcase tonight Sgt. Pepper's Lonely Hearts Club Band, the album that was released by the Beatles 50 years ago this week. So I'll be playing some cuts from that album, perhaps some obscure ones that you don't remember, or maybe you've never heard them if you don't have that album from back then. So let's move on to a song written by Greg Allman, and it appears on their album, the Allman Brothers Band, Brothers and Sisters. Here's Greg Allman.

So here's something not everybody knows. Greg Allman was on his way to be a dentist. He was going to go to dental school. When his older brother talked him into joining the rock and roll band, it was probably something like, hey, let's just try this out and see if it works out. And then if it doesn't, then you can go on to dental school. And obviously it worked out because Greg Allman has one of the most distinctive voices I've ever heard. And you can always tell when you hear just the first few notes, you know who it is and you know who it is singing. So I'm trying to showcase some songs that Greg Allman sang, and then as well as some songs that he had a hand in writing. So on side three of the double album, Allman Brothers at Fillmore East, which is a live recording, there's a song called Hot Lanta. So I'm going to play that one next, and he is one of the writers on that song. And if you never saw the Allman Brothers band in concert, it was a unique experience. Now, admittedly, I was a lot younger then than I am now. I think it was 1973 when I saw them in concert in Nashville. And it was at the Municipal Auditorium, which is a round auditorium, and it was in pretty good shape back then, and it's gone up and down, and it's been remodeled several times. It's still going strong, but at the time it was, of course, really dark inside, and the lights only came on when they started a song. They had two drummers and of course the guitars, and they had these long songs. Now this one's only, let's see, 5 minutes. You know, I don't have a lot of time on the show here, so I can't play the really long ones. If I can get one of my favorites on here is 22 minutes long, so I may be able to play part of that before the show's over. Anyway, this one's called Hot Lanta. Let's check it out.

So there you have it, the Allman Brothers. Excuse me, there you have it, Allman Brothers with, sorry, I'm getting the albums mixed up here, Hotlanta. I didn't tell you that was a instrumental, but you probably knew it if you're an Allman Brothers fan. And Greg Allman, Dwayne Allman, Dickie Betts, and Butch Trucks, Oakley, wait a minute, which one is Oakley? Barry Oakley and Johnny Johansson are all credited as songwriters on that particular song. Okay, I was going to tell you something you know about Dwayne Allman being killed on a motorcycle accident in 1971, which is also the same year this album was released, so it's basically the last album that Dwayne Allman played on. It was very early in their career, but a huge success for them. I still have the original album I bought in, probably in 71, I guess, I don't know. I brought it exactly in 71 or if it was a little bit later. But I've listened to it lots of times. I've taken great care to make sure the record stays in good shape. And so I would hate to lose it, but it's a good one. Now I want to play one more song from the Brothers and Sisters album, which came out the next year. Also written, another song written by Greg Allman. And then we're going to get into a little bit of Beatles. So let's check this one out from Dwayne Allman and the Allman Brothers Band.

Allman Brothers Band with, excuse me, it's kind of hard for me to gauge where the needle is on these records these days. I used to be able to do it a lot better when I was younger, along with a lot of other things. Okay, that was called Come and Go Blues by the Allman Brothers Band. It's on the Brothers and Sisters album from 1972. Another one of the songs credited to Greg Allman, who we just lost this week. Really miss him, but I'm so glad we got his music to remember him by. Okay, let's get started on some Beatles music here. We are celebrating this week because it was 50 years ago this week when Sgt. Pepper's Lonely Hearts Club Band album was released by the Beatles. Now, you've heard a lot of the songs that are on there many, many times, and I'm going to play a few of the, what I would call a little bit more obscure songs, on side one of the album, and I hope you enjoy it. The first one's called It's Getting Better, and then a little song called Fixing a Hole, followed by She's Leaving Home. Let's check it out. The Beatles, here on the Flipside Radio Show. Told you I couldn't find the right spot.

And there you have it, the Beatles off of the 50-year-old Sgt. Pepper's album. Okay, I'm going to do something I said I wouldn't do, and I've never done it on the show before. I am determined to play Whipping Post by the Allman Brothers Band. I'm going to play it now. It's 22 minutes long. I'm looking at the clock. I don't really have time to get the whole thing in, but I'm going to go ahead and get it started so I can play a little in the background while I tell you that if you went to an Allman Brothers concert back then, you would hear every song you can think of.

And they would always leave this one to the very end for an encore. And people would be screaming out as loud as they could, "Whipping Post!" Because they wanted to hear that one the most. Now, there's an album version, a studio version that's pretty good. But this is the live version of Whipping Post. I hope you enjoy it. I'll talk to you right at the end of the show. If I have to cut in, I will. But please enjoy.

My apologies to the Allman Brothers Band and to Greg Allman. I had to cut a little bit short and skip a couple of sections because I can't get all in. But I want to thank you so much for listening to the Flipside Radio Show. I had a blast, and I hope you did too. I'll be back next time, spinning 45s. 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
2: Thank you, and welcome. Cue that great music. Bring up that Friday night backbeat. Give us a streetlight, a polished hood, a radio dial glowing in the dark, and the sound of an engine that says very clearly, we're not finished yet. Today on the Not Old Better Show, we're headed to Modesto, California, of course, home of Modesto's Graffiti, KCBP Radio, and all of the great stuff that goes on around Graffiti Festival. This is 2026 we are celebrating. Modesto, of course, is the great city with chrome in its bloodstream, a movie history in the rearview mirror. This is the town that helped, of course, inspire George Lucas in American Graffiti, that landmark film about cars, music, youth, longing, trouble, freedom, and one unforgettable night that somehow became part of American memory, but so important to the city of Modesto. So here's the provocative question. What happens when nostalgia refuses to sit still? In Modesto, it becomes the 2026 Graffiti Festival and Car Show. It becomes classic cars, rock and roll, radio memories, family stories, and streets filled with people who know that history is not some dusty thing locked away in a cabinet. Sometimes history has white walls, fins, a V8, and a song coming through the speakers. And this year, the story reaches even further because the Graffiti USA Classic Car Museum, we will be talking about today a little bit, is working to become a true community home here in Modesto, a place for exhibits, education, local pride, partnerships, and the stories that deserve to be saved before they slip away. Joining us, as always, are Steve Perry, one of the key organizers behind the festival, and Chris Murphy, a Modesto local and executive director helping raise support for the museum and all things Modesto Graffiti. So buckle up. We're talking cars, culture, memory, civic pride, and why Modesto's story still has plenty of road ahead. Please join me in welcoming Steve Perry and Chris Murphy back to the Not Old Better Show. American Graffiti, Modesto Graffiti 2026 Festival and Car Show. Please join me in welcoming Steve and Chris. Steve Perry, Chris Murphy, so good to see you guys again. Happy Modesto Graffiti. You know, the 27th annual Graffiti Festival, Car Show. This is big stuff. 27 years. Can you guys believe that? 27 years? I thought that number was just amazing.
3: Crazy. It's 64 years till the census class of 62, for that matter, you know?
2: Really great.
3: You know, some of these things don't age, though. That's the cool thing about this. It really doesn't matter if it's 27th or the 30th or the 50th. There's something cool about that car rock and roll date night cruise thing that just, you know, it's all generations and people relate to it. So it's, you know, even though it's something that's a retro thing, but it's really a timeless thing. That's the cool thing about it.
2: It is. It's so cool that the car show has this amazing kind of connection with the film. And it really brings about this wonderful kind of tie-in of eras. So I wonder if you guys, both of you, please just let me know, how do you kind of tie in the all of the American Graffiti iconography, all of that that represents American Graffiti with what's going on today, and then turning this into a wonderful experience for Modestans and others coming up in June 2026?
4: Well, I think it's kind of interesting because as you look at particularly California, we have a very big green movement, and fossil fuel vehicles, if you will, are really on their way out in California, and it's really a really striking opportunity for youth to get up next to a big V8 and hear it rumble a little bit, maybe watch a little burning rubber, and those things are exciting. I mean, you know, an electric car doesn't make any noise, not really. They have to make it make noise so you don't get run over. So it's a really fabulous experience, you know, to see and touch and hear, smell the gas fumes, if you will. Can't replace it. You just can't replace it.
2: It's great. Great for nostalgia.
3: And there's a, something about the connection between cars and music and all that stuff that, that just really, I mean, rock and roll really is key to the cruising thing, which was key to the car radio. I mean, I remember when I was in junior high, I finally got a big, you know, I got a stereo and we got a stereo in our car. And then when I was in high school, it's like all you could do is put the big stereo in because you wanted to play the radio. And back even when we were in high school, we had one main radio station. So that was kind of the connecting thing to all of us, really, was the music and the time spent in the cars together and cruising up and down McHenry. At least when I was in cruising was the McHenry years. And it was we had all had a common soundtrack. And that's what kind of makes this, even with you look at now, that soundtrack really provided the fabric for a lot of the art and, you know, the movement to come. The film was a hit because of the music that was in it. And it just brings people together, whether it's a car or a song or a guitar or, you know, poodle skirt, you know, there's something that draws you in, you know.
2: KFIV, right?
3: K5, exactly.
2: That was playing the soundtrack.
3: That's right. The Rockin' 136, 1360, KFIV AM. It was like back in the 70s, it was Radio Rick and Derek Waring and Bob DeLeon, John Chappelle, you know, Skinny Kenny Roberts. You know, these were the DJs we listened to. When we were out
2: all those names. Yeah, definitely. Hey, Chris, I want to...
3: And it's just something that... It's something just really, I think it's something that really sets Modesto apart. You know?
2: Yeah,
3: I mean, it's Modesto. I think cities struggle with who they are in a lot of cases. And with Modesto... This really tells us who we are, and it's not something we had to invent or fabricate, you know.
2: I love that you're doing the museum, Chris, and I want to talk to you about that because that really represents Modesto too. That's Modesto's identity, is holding those cars, that period, in a place so that people can visit that all year long. So tell us a little bit about, you know, why it's so important to make this investment in Modesto's identity.
3: I think it's so much more than just a tourist attraction or a museum. I think it's a way that people can rally around who we are. Because, you know, cities like Modesto struggle with it. You know, are we farm to fork? Are we feeding the world? I mean, those things are not really exclusive to our town. American Graffiti is the intergalactic home of American Graffiti. There's no other city in the universe that was what George made the movie about. You know, same thing with this whole Star Wars thing. That came out of his head when he was living here in Modesto. So I think it's something we can really be proud of. I think it's something that everyone kind of hangs on to. You know, even if you're a younger Gen Z, Gen Y, whatever, you're 23, 33, 43, there's something you can relate to graffiti. And I think if we create a place that is home-based to that, it brings the community together. And so far, even we're under construction, there have been 160 different events at the Graffiti Museum. So we've fulfilled this mission already of being a community gathering place. And we're not even done yet. We still have $3 million more bucks to raise. But it's amazing how the connection to the community fell into place like it should, even as we're evolving and building the thing out. I mean, and Steve sees it, a lot of the stuff that, you know, all the nonprofits and the different organizations we're with, you know, it's really pretty powerful.
2: Yeah, we'll put links in our notes today so that our audience can find out more about the museum. But give us a real quick URL, Chris. Where do people need to go to make that donation?
3: GraffitiUSAMuseum.com. It is super simple. And if you just, you know, Graffiti USA is always gets you back to Modesto. And there's so many different groups, whether they're celebrations of life. I mean, we've had corporate, you know, legal parties and meetings. We've had Modesto City School stuff. We've had Modesto PD events at the museum. There's crab feeds and dinners. And there was even a ballet. Central West Ballet came and decorated the whole Graffiti Museum with Ann Ensley. And we turned this graffiti museum with cars into a really beautiful night of art, music, and ballet. So it just shows these collisions of cultures aren't stuck in 1962. That's our history, but it's relevant today. And that's the most important thing that I think is about Graffiti USA.
5: Steve, I want to get back to the festival for just a moment and talk to you a little bit about this idea that the festival really is representing America, Modesto, for all. And I love that it focuses on cars, rock and roll, radio, cruising, all of the mid-century America that exists. But car buffs come in all shapes, sizes, and everything else. You have told me in the past that there are a great deal of Latino families that are participating.
4: Absolutely.
5: What is it about the festival that really is bringing everybody together in the community of Modesto so that we can celebrate this wonderful event?
4: Well, the Hispanic population, as you know, Paul, is really a major part of our population here in Modesto. And we all embrace them, whether you do it through Fragoso's El Faro or whatever. They are knitted into our fabric, and they have loved cars just like we do. And there's a car club called the Impala Car Club that shows up every year for graffiti at our show. And there are about, I don't know, 50, 60 of them that show up. And they are absolutely beautiful, well-thought-out cars, wonderful paint jobs. Chrome is impeccable. They're right alongside us because they were right alongside us cruising up and down McHenry and Chris in my time. And
3: there's probably 15 or so Latino car clubs in town. And they're kicking it with the lowriders, their family, the graphics.
4: Absolutely. And they carried the guide on to bring cruising back to Modesto. And we stood beside them to do that, but they were really the driving force to get cruising to not be a crime in Modesto, California, where it all began. So really, they play a major role in how we got here, and they continue to hold a major role in how we keep going. Absolutely, you know, fabulous part of our community, and love having them out there celebrating with us every year.
5: Really is a family event. I mean, it really is this great big gathering.
4: Absolutely. And I would tell you that, you know, 9 out of 10 cars are not just the one driver in the car. They're 2 and 3 and 4 people in the car. The family comes with grandpa, or the family comes with, you know, mom and dad. It's a very communal thing. And we love that part of celebrating in this way versus the way we did it, you know, 40 years ago.
5: Chris, you just brought in a sign for our video audience. Tell us about
3: this. This is exactly the situation we're in now. Cruising is legal in Modesto again. After years, since 1993, it's back. People are cruising. They're cruising McHenry. They're cruising downtown. You sit at the cafes outside. And that's when this really all comes together. It's like really the social scene of it's coming back. And these things are no longer posted because it's legal now. And so all those signs are down. So Modesto is friendly to cruising again. And the epicenter is the new Graffiti USA Museum, but you can still go check out, you know, the 10th and 11th Street. That's where it happened. And those streets still have that kind of energy that are going on down there. So it's what a blend of cultures. I mean, I think the lowriders in our community are super important. All the car clubs are good. The coffee and cars, the exotics, the new high-speed cars. It's still a vehicle. The TV cars, the Batman cars. I mean, all these things. I mean, technically, a TIE fighter is a vehicle. So you never know. We could have a TIE fighter at the museum at some point, you know.
5: I love that the festival really represents all of these cultures, just as you say, all of these great people with all of these wonderful, amazing stories. And when you think about some of those folks, the cruisers, the mechanics, the DJs, the veterans, the teens of the 50s and the 60s, I was in that same kind of group. What is it that the museum's doing that's bringing all of those stories together? And which story do you think is most powerful right now so that it just doesn't fade away?
3: I think it's family. It's togetherness. I mean, I think this is something that parents and kids do together. You know, when they get dressed up, they go to these festivals, go to the comic cons. It's really that kind of pop culture is really what drives this still. And, you know, even for me, you know, it's like I don't have a classic car. I have lots of friends that have classic, but I'll have vintage guitars and I love playing vintage rock and roll. So that's my really connection to it. And I love the cars. I love the art. don't have one, but you don't need one. That's the thing. You don't need to have these things to make it be a part of who you are. And I think fundamentally people want something positive in their community. And they want something that means something somewhere else. I mean, Modesto has a lot of trash talk around it just over the years for a variety of reasons. And it's our job collectively to populate the internet and all these things with things that are graffiti, art, murals, music, rock and roll, mamas, all that stuff shows that there's energy and vibrance to Modesto. And, you know, the graffiti museum is one of those things. The children's museum is one of those things. The state theater is one of those things. The gala center is one of those things that all connect the dots. And, you know, when Steve's thing is that with the Kiwanis, the volunteers in our community are really our secret sauce. You know, we have so many big festivals and events, and the amount of people it takes to do a graffiti festival or, you know, an any event, it's just monumental. I mean, you grew up in the ballet world. I mean, you lived on your volunteers, and that's something that Modesto has. And that says a lot about the community spirit. So when we get together and talk about these things like graffiti, it all of a sudden, you know, hits on more cylinders because everyone kind of has this combined desire to have something positive about their community.
5: Yeah, I really agree. I think this event has such a wonderful way of creating all of these conversations amongst our KDCP radio audience, grandparents, parents, kids. Yeah. All of us really can kind of join in it. Maybe both of you guys give us a sense of some of the Festival 2026 events that you think are going to be so appealing to our audience.
4: Well, the easy ones are the Modesto Area Street Riders start off the Sunday before the Big Graffiti Weekend. That's the 7th of June. And that's at McHenry Village, which is, it's the mall before there was a mall. And it's very open air, easy to walk around. You can walk around with your dog very easily there. There are some restaurant options there. There's some vendor options there.
3: It was the first big turnaround when you started cruising McHenry.
4: Absolutely.
3: McHenry Village was the turnaround.
4: Absolutely. but it's a beautiful scene, and it's, you know, it's 9 to 3 on that Sunday. So it's very family friendly. If you want to go to church, you can get out of church and it'll still be there. Or maybe you want to take out a Sunday and just be with God, walking around in the sun and looking at beautiful cars. But that's a very simple and easy thing to do with your family. There's no gate there. And then there are a small number of, show and shine things that happen throughout the week before we get around to the Kiwanis event.
3: Yeah, so on Wednesday night, we've got the Walk of Fame, the Legends of the Crew. So we've got 4 new inductees this year for the Walk of Fame. And so that's pretty exciting news. We've got a great lineup of people, and it's super fun. Plus, we got the Modesto Roadsters. We have a new Pioneer League ball team in town. Well, that's kind of energizing. So we've got the big Walk of Fame on the Wednesday night. Then Thursday night is opening a night of Moband, which has its classic graffiti hits for Moband, big 3,000 people in the park, concert in the park. Then Friday night is the cruise parade. That's the biggie when everyone comes downtown to cruise. And that's the Kiwanis Club Fest right there is, you know, the city of Modesto needs to take a pause and realize that the Kiwanis Club converting the Concours d'Elegance to the American Graffiti car show was just a tectonic shift in the city of Modesto's future. When they did that, and then over the years, 27 years now, to make it what it is, it was a huge game changer for the city of Modesto. And I feel so strongly of it because when I moved back to town, I moved back to town in 1996, and it was like cruising had just disappeared. You know, I was gone when it got shut down, and I came back. Where did this go? How did this get eliminated from our vocabulary? And so thanks to that festival, and thanks to, you know, kind of the collective we in the community saying, hey, cruising's cool. Graffiti's cool. This is something that, you know, this is an $80 billion gift from one guy to our city that we need to take advantage of. I mean, so, but it all connects. I mean, if we didn't have good volunteers, none of that stuff would have happened, and it wouldn't be the show that it is today, drawing people from all over the world.
5: Please stay with us because this is where the story shifts gears. So far, we've talked about Chrome, cruising, music, Modesto's unmistakable connection to American graffiti. But beneath the shine of these classic cars is something deeper. A question every community has to answer sooner or later. What pieces of our past are worth saving before they disappear? And what happens this year at 2026 Graffiti Festival in Modesto? That answer is taking shape through the Graffiti USA Classic Car Museum, among many other things. A volunteer-led nonprofit with a mission bigger than nostalgia. This is about memory, education, civic pride, grandparents telling stories to grandkids, families finding old photos, local businesses stepping up, a city claiming its rightful place in American culture. Here's the edge. If these stories are not gathered somehow, some of them may be lost for good. So don't go anywhere. In a moment, Steve Perry, Chris Murphy will return. They're going to help us look under the hood of this great event and all of this effort around Modesto's 2026 Graffiti Festival, the partnerships, the people, and the future of a museum and many of the things that wants to keep Modesto's story running for generations. Please stay tuned. Our guests on KDCP Radio are Steve Perry and Chris Murphy. They are organizing the 27th annual Graffiti Festival and Car Show in Modesto, California. We're talking about cars today. We're talking about culture. We've talked a little bit about George Lucas, American graffiti, and I think importantly too, Chris, why the Graffiti USA Classic Car Museum really could become one of Modesto's great community treasures. But for those people living outside of the city of Modesto, I was a lifelong resident. I live elsewhere, but both you and Steve are local Modesto residents. What is it that those people outside of the city of Modesto need to know about the festival in order to join all of this great stuff that's going on?
4: Well, number one, we're affordable. As a destination, we're very affordable to get here. Sacramento's been a more and more important airport in our region. Fresno has a lot of options to get in here. Of course, you have all the Bay Area options. But if you want to take a quick little trip and do something kind of fun, we're very affordable. You can go to Visit Modesto and find all sorts of great sites and places to stay. But if you really love cars and you really love this kind of thing, come on out. I mean, this is like your discount holiday vacation if you want to do that.
3: We are affected to other California. You know, the knee-jerk reaction for people to go to L.A., go to San Diego, go to San Francisco. And we're finding more and more tourism destinations include places like they want to come here. They want to go check out the olive oils. They want to go see the peaches. They want to go check out the almond blossoms. They want to go check out the cars. So, you know, so we have our own seasons of tourism destinations from, you know, the fresh packed tomatoes all the way to the almond blossoms and then graffiti in the middle of it. And then Rockin' Holiday and the Mo Chill in the wintertime. So there's a lot of reasons to come to Modesto, number one. Number two, the other California, like Steve said, we are an affordable option, and it's a great way to kind of make a home base out of it. You know, Modesto is directly, we're on the John Muir Highway, going into Yosemite, right up Highway 132, into Greeley Hill and Coulterville. So we're on the way there. So it's more than just the cars here, but it's something that we're going to be known for just right off the bat. Modesto, USA, home of American graffiti, should be one sentence for everybody. And the more the museum develops, more events that are there, the more it becomes part of the community fabric, it'll work that direction.
5: Guys, you know, a festival like this requires so many things to kind of come together, the cars, the great music, the volunteers that you mentioned, sponsorships, all of this wonderful community pride, and even a little bit of a touch of magic. What's going on behind the scenes that makes this come together that people need to know about but might not even realize is happening? Because I think that affects the quality of the show.
4: Oh, absolutely. We are lucky to have some really great community partners who helped make the American Graffiti Car Show happen. And yes, there are some very big sponsors. As you might remember, Paul, the Reed family, which is George Reed Construction, a big civil deal, along with 7-Eleven Materials, Valley Slurry Seal, They collectively have become the title sponsor of the show, which is not an inexpensive donation, but they're big donors. The Bronco Winery is a big donor. We have lots of other donors of various sizes, and that helps take care of the hard costs. I mean, there are some real hard costs in putting this on. The Kiwanis Club is roughly about 100 members, men and women, and reluctantly their spouses and their family, and then we get some other groups to help donate so we can run the gates and take care of all the infrastructure that has to happen. We have a great partnership with Modesto Junior College. Emily Weingartner and Brian Sanders over there in particular have been wonderful to work with and really opened up the use of the campus for this particular event, and we're very grateful for them. And they actually look forward to seeing us come back. And we've gone through waves of that not being so much the case, but this particular leadership team likes us quite a lot. And we're very thankful for that. And we're very thankful that we have so many car owners that want to come and show their car. And having the opportunity to run up and down McHenry, where you have a lot of people back like you did in the old days, is quite thrilling if you're a car owner. And so we've been able to give that to them. And in return, they pay a nice entry fee so they can show their car. And of course, all the people that come out, you know, there's a small admission fee to come in. All these things together really put it together where we can run a really high quality event and raise a little bit of money for charity. So we really appreciate all our partners that help make it happen, because on our own, the 100 people couldn't do it.
5: Chris, let's apply that to the museum for just a second. What does sponsorship kind of look like for the museum? And tell us a little bit about, one partnership that really is just so important to the museum that would make us all just kind of say, that is exactly what this museum should be doing for Modesto right now.
3: It's the Graffiti USA Museum is a labor of love from a couple of different areas. There's a couple of us that were there. We've been working on this thing for 10, 15 years of trying to put it together. We finally found the right opportunity, the right building, the right structure. We have a board of directors that have a variety of different skills. You know, some are really strong in construction and are twisting the arms of many of companies here in our community that want to lend a hand and be a big part of it. And then the sponsorships and donations are so key. We presented a vision of a place that basically brings that diner look back, a place that brings 1962 cruising back. So the vision's out there of what we want to do. The illustrations are there. I think the community's working hard toward it. We've got a couple of, like, the Reed families for the graffiti festival. The Reed families came in and did all of the parking lots and all the grading, all the civil work out there. CT Brayton, Sierra Pacific, Collins Electric has just been there helping us build the thing. Dale Boyette and Boyette Petroleum have been big parts of this. So we've really got some great community partners and community donors, because it takes more than just money. It takes a volunteer crew to make sure all these projects get done. And with the Graffiti Museum, everybody's a volunteer. There are no paid employees at the Graffiti Museum. It's all a volunteer effort. So we value the donations from these companies that can. We value the people who can supply in-kind construction work, because there's a piece of it. You know, we know what it's going to look like, and we're building it as fast as we're building as fast as we raise money and get contributions. So that's a secret sauce in what the museum's doing, is that we have a vision we think people like. It's exciting. The music's great. People are already coming and say they like it. We're not even done yet. So that's kind of the cool thing between the Kiwanis Festival, the Street Rodders, all the different park and shines. This is a volunteer way to showcase what our community can be. And it's fun. It's something that's really cool, too. It's not like we're, you know, fabricating some special food that we're known for. It's like, this is our culture. And the people that were there in 1958, 1960, 61, 62, they'll tell you that George got it right. The movie got it right of what it was like to be growing up in Modesto about that time. So from the cruisers of the time, the kids seeing it for the first time, our job is kind of bring those memories back and kind of make nostalgia, you know, you can be nostalgic for nostalgia, but make it as a cornerstone for our future.
5: Yeah, so great.
4: Let's talk before we move on. I want to interject one thing.
5: Yeah, go right ahead.
4: Because Chris is not, he's not a beat his chest kind of guy. He might as well be the chief revenue officer for the Graffiti Museum. He has done an incredible job of raising money from other companies, and he's also been incredibly generous to this museum. And I know he's like a lot of us from Modesto, very modest and likes to fly low, but he's done an incredible job here, and his efforts are completely noticed by the entire community. And I just, for me to you, Chris, hats off to you, brother.
3: Well, thanks, man. I back at you for all we guys. I mean, you make it fun to be part of this stuff.
5: Yeah, Chris, I got to congratulate you, too. I just love the idea of the museum as a former Modestan. I just think that kind of a thing, that kind of a museum is just so vital to our community and to our history. And so for somebody listening who maybe, you know, they love the idea of the museum, too, but they haven't yet made a donation, tell us, what is the donation protecting in terms of the culture? Is it protecting the cars? Is it protecting the memories, the wonderful history of the community itself? Some of these educational programs that you've been talking about, or Modesto's history?
3: Yeah. I wouldn't say it's protecting anything other than making it showcase. I think it's a showcasing rather than protecting, because we do have this managed thing about the cars. We have managed thing about music, but those things just need amplification. And that's where it's kind of like being what you guys are doing on this show today. And when the news come in and when these companies get involved, each person hopefully leaves the Graffiti USA as kind of an evangelist for something cool that's coming on. And then every person who donates helps us build something that's positive, whether it's $100 donation or you're making a large contribution to fund a build out one of our stores within a stores. I mean, those to build each one of those cost $25,000 to $40,000 each. And there's 28 of these things. So if you want to do that, if you want to just basically help us put HVAC in, there's a way you can help. And if you're a company that can donate the time and the effort, like CT Brayton and Collins Electric and a lot of these folks and Reed, that's the most valuable thing, really, is these people care about it. And then they're helping us build something that's going to last a lifetime. So, yeah, we are protecting the legend and the history and everything, but at the same time, we're making it real for people to see. Up until this, there really is no place to go other than the Five Points or the murals that we have there or along 10th and 11th Street. And so I think people need kind of a mountain to go to, and this is the Graffiti Mountain. And it's not just and it's a key. So you made a comment earlier on, a lot of car museums are having a tough time nationwide because just a box full of cars isn't really going to last a long time. So it's our job to create an experience. We're taking you back into 1962 where the music and the stores and walking down the street. And that way it's more than just the vehicle. It's the whole thing. It's the music, the art, the lighting, the neon. And that's what makes it magic, Paul. It's just the fact

0: It really is all about the era and not just about the cars.
1: And so the record store, for instance, is called Merce Records. That's our family's donation is record store. But Merce Records is going to have vinyl swabs at the graffiti. So we're creating our own little brands within brands. We have a museum of radio and music history inside the museum. Companies like our friends at JS West, one of Modesto's longtime, best companies out there, they're putting a build out in downtown featuring their time as the seed and feed supplier of our whole area. Beard Land is going to do something. Boyd Petroleum, Stanislaus Farm Implements. These people were all part of the story. And so they're bringing their company story, their heritage to the new 10th Street Place. And that's why there's so many opportunities for people to get involved. And we really value all the folks who have taken time to say, we'll be a part of it.
0: That's right. The Kiwanis will gladly accept your donation towards helping their cause and making Modesto, California a better place.
2: Great. Fantastic stuff, guys. I love talking to you guys. We could talk for a long, long time. I know we're going to talk again next year. Have a great festival this year, guys. Chris, Steve, so good to see you. Thank you for your time and for all your hard work on this wonderful festival.
1: Thanks, Paul, for spreading the good word out there. We really appreciate you.
2: You know, there are cars that get you from one place to another, and then there are cars that carry whole chapters of American life. Today with Steve Perry and Chris Murphy, we heard why the 2026 Modesto Graffiti Festival and Car Show is far more than a celebration of polished chrome and great music. It is a living tribute to Modesto's place in film history, car culture, radio, rock and roll, family memory, and post-war Americana. But the larger question is still sitting right in front of us. Will we preserve these stories while we still can? We talked a little bit about the Classic Car Museum with Chris Murphy and Steve Perry. It's being built by volunteers. You can contribute directly to it. 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It takes your attention. It takes care. It takes people who are willing to say this matters. Of course, Graffiti Festival is coming up, but you can hear more about Graffiti Festival, read all of our show notes, and join us for future episodes of the Not Old Better Show here on KCBP. 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I'm Paul Vogelzang. Thanks for listening. Thanks for being a part of this wonderful community of Modesto. Please join me again next time and be well, be safe. Let's talk about better. The Not Old Better Show on KCBP Radio. Thanks, everybody. We will see you next time.

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Most Poetry, short for Modesto Stanislaus Poetry Center, is a nonprofit founded 12 years ago, dedicated to promoting poetry throughout Stanislaus County and Stanislaus County through poetry. 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

0: You're listening to the American Democracy Minute, keeping your government by and for the people. Florida's Supreme Court denied an emergency request by a pro-voter group June 10th to pause Governor Ron DeSantis' congressional redistricting map. The gerrymandered map, likely flipping four liberal-leaning districts conservative, will now likely be in place for the midterm election. Governor Ron DeSantis pushed the map as part of President Donald Trump's request for more GOP U.S. House seats. The bill passed both houses of the GOP-dominated Florida legislature in 48 hours with little debate. DeSantis signed it May 4th. In 2010, voters passed the Florida Fair Maps Amendment with 63% of the vote. It sets criteria for fair maps and forbids drawing districts to favor a party or candidate. However, its provisions have been routinely ignored by the GOP legislature and Governor Ron DeSantis, and it has not been enforced by the DeSantis appointees on the Florida Supreme Court. The June 10th decision didn't address the Fair Maps Amendment directly. Instead, the brief 122-word opinion stated the Supreme Court did not have jurisdiction yet because the district court was still considering the case. The only non-DeSantis-appointed justice dissented, arguing the lower court's delay was unjustified and chided his fellow justices for choosing not to take action before the midterm. We have more at AmericanDemocracyMinute.org. I'm Brian Beal.
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0: Hi, this is Arnie Arneson, and this is the Thursday edition of The Attitude with Arnie Arneson and producers Dave Scott and Stephanie Collins. You know the drill. We're recording on Wednesday morning. So I always have an opening thought, and I was at my Facebook page, and a man that I absolutely admire. He's brilliant. He's kind. He's funny. He's probably one of the top immigration lawyers in the country, and he's also very sports-oriented. And one of his favorite sports is soccer. So he wrote this emotional piece on his Facebook page. And I told him, Ron, I'm going to read it to my audience. I want them to hear your words and what you are feeling at this moment. And Ron writes, I've been a soccer football fan for over 50 years. And on Monday, I will get to fulfill a lifelong dream by attending my first live World Cup match. In a functional society, that experience should be marked by unfettered wonder, appreciation, and joy. Instead, I have to watch my personal and professional worlds collide, painfully, embarrassingly, tragically, as this administration continues its cravenly sadistic war on non-Americans, not illegal immigrants, not criminals, not folks failing to do things the right way, just folks who were born beyond a series of imaginary lines trying to join the party. The World Cup is the planet's biggest sporting event. It is awarded to the host countries with 8 years lead time, meaning that when it gave the 2026 Cup to the U.S., Mexico, and Canada in 2018, FIFA should have had some idea of how the United States might welcome players, officials, journalists, and fans from every corner of the globe. The World Cup represents a shared experience like no other, allowing people to express national pride without resorting to guns and bombs, having the power to turn rivals into allies and sworn enemies into friends. The World Cup is no stranger to controversy, but in the past, host nations have sought to put the best foot forward. Yet, at this historically glorious spectacle's participants arrive on our shores, we're doubling down on our new American mores: hate, isolationism, and xenophobia. Denying a Somali referee the opportunity to be the first one from his country to officiate a World Cup match, placing draconian travel restrictions on the Iranian squad, depriving thousands of fans from living their dream of supporting their teams in person, resulting in significant lost revenue for airlines, hotels, and restaurants. And all in service of what exactly? Some dangerously fanciful notion of white Christian nationalism, pushed by a handful of zealots through the vessel of an empty suit with a wide red tie, who cares only about his own wealth, his own power and relevance, all too willing to sacrifice others for his own gain? Does any thinking person think we are safer by turning these folks away? Can anyone make the case that there is virtue in exhibiting hostility over hospitality, condemnation over congeniality? Two more sentences. When history puts this sad chapter of the American story into context, it will note that in 2025, America ceased to be America, throwing away centuries of admittedly nonlinear halting progress. Self-proclaimed Christians stopped espousing many of the core principles of their religion. Proponents of the rule of law decided that principles are situational, that long-standing rules, regulations, and norms could be bent, broken, and ignored. That disagreement is dangerous, and that satire is seditious. In an era marked by war, economic inequality, waning human rights, climate crises, and an inconceivable surfeit of suffering, a few soulless American policy-making ghouls stomp on millions of people's opportunity to enjoy some much-needed, well-deserved escapist jubilation. A pox on these cretins and their savagely pointless nihilism. My wish is that the light will outshine the darkness, and that inevitably irrepressible beauty of what we're about to witness will be the true lasting image of this epic event. I never read anything quite so long. How would I have left out a word? How would I have left out a word? Now you know why I totally admire him. Oh my God. Anyway, Ron, thank you so much for writing that and for allowing me to share it with my audience. So, I saw an article, and the article was at Salon.com. It was entitled, "The American Workforce is a Matriarchy. As moms are driving the growth in America's labor market, it's time for major investments in early childcare." Sarah Estep is an economist at the American Progress. She comes to American Progress from the Hamilton Project at the Brookings Institute, where her research spanned a range of policy areas with an emphasis on labor economics. She's also worked on a variety of fiscal policy issues at the federal, state, and local level. She holds a Bachelor's of Science degree in economics and a Bachelor of Arts in political science from the University of Rhode Island. And I want to welcome you to the program, Sarah. And a couple of things you need to know about me. And that is that when I first got elected to the New Hampshire legislature in 1984, I was pregnant, but I had delivered my baby a week before I got sworn in. And I could not get daycare. I had been on the list for daycare, like literally since she was like, 4 months in utero. I mean, I'm telling you this. But my constituents knew I was pregnant. They knew I was gonna deliver a baby. And I looked at them and I said, is this okay? And of course they said yes. So what did I do? I showed up at the New Hampshire legislature. I showed up with my baby on my hip and I breastfed on the floor of the New Hampshire legislature for a year. And I breastfed in committee for a year. And someone said to me, did you get permission from the speaker? I said, no, I got permission from a higher authority, the voters. All right. So in so many ways, I exhibited the challenge of motherhood, the challenge of work, the idea that you could still be professional and be a mother, all those things. And you're going to love this one quick story. At one point, the AP Wire Services went to my committee room, and sitting next to me was an old Republican firefighter named Bernie Ranowska. And I was breastfeeding right next to him. And they looked at me, and then they looked at Bernie, and they said, Bernie, is it okay that Arnie is like breastfeeding right next to you? And listen to what Bernie said. Bernie looked at me and then looked at Kirsten and then looked at me and then looked at the reporter and said, you know, at least I know that kid gets a warm bottle. Oh my God. But in a lot of ways, the whole issue of childcare was not only something I lived, but it was something I role modeled. And I think that will not surprise you. But more importantly, we have known that the issue of childcare was going to become a huge issue in the 1970s. When they sent all those manufacturing jobs out of the country. And even if the papa, who had maybe earning $20 to $22 an hour, suddenly lost that job, lost those benefits, he still went to work, but work didn't pay the same. So all of a sudden, guess what happened? Moms needed to enter the workforce, not necessarily because they wanted to, but they still needed to pay the mortgage. They still needed to pay for the car payment. And I said that in the 1990s, when I was running for governor, that the problem was that wasn't going to be enough. And that in the 1990s, what we needed was a ménage à trois. We needed a third person to enter the workforce in order to pay the bills. So you can sort of see this has sort of been a defining moment for me. And I saw your article, and there were a couple of things I learned that were surprising. So let me welcome you to the program and explain to my audience why you said moms are driving the growth in America's labor market. I thought a lot of people were going to be surprised by that statement, but as I read your article, I began to understand where it was coming from. So thank you so much, Sarah, for joining us.
1: Of course, thank you for inviting me. So in my article, I kind of touch on how women are really driving non-farm payroll growth. And that is like the main statistic that we get every first Friday of the month in our jobs report, right? And so for the first time, or it's really the third time in history, we're seeing women outnumber men in that statistic. And the bulk of our payroll workforce is now female, and so policy needs to kind of reflect that reality. But we still have these huge gaps that you just talked about. So my colleagues at the Center for American Progress just released their childcare deserts report, which shows that 40% of children, or excuse me, 46% of children under six live in a place where childcare access does not meet local demand. And so that's exactly the problem you were having, like long ago.
0: Yeah, that's right. Over 40 years ago, and I'm
1: Yeah.
0: still like, ah.
1: And it continues to be a problem. And we also are not even talking about the cost, right? And today, the inflation report just came out, and we're seeing real wages fall. We're seeing the average annual price of childcare rise to $13,000 a year, more than that in 2025. This stuff is just absolutely crushing families and crushing women, yet we are still making up the majority of the workforce. And part of that might be out of the necessity that you talk about. But there's also other things going on. People have pointed to telework as a possible, solution for that. And so I really wanted to go in and dig into that and say, hey, is this really telework causing this in 2020 when everything went to,
0: Yeah,
1: hell
0: crap.
1: in a handbasket?
0: Right.
1: So I researched that because I was curious because there were other things going on during COVID. We saw huge amounts of childcare stabilization funding coming in because childcare centers really live hand to mouth when it comes to their funding streams. And when we saw that funding coming in, it really coincided with a huge increase in women with young kids participating in the labor force. And so I dug into that telework question and I found, it's really only a small percentage of women that actually have access to telework. And that's been pretty consistent since 2023, 2024. It hasn't really changed. And the majority of those women are still going into the workplace at least a few days a week. And so I think we can really point to what happened during COVID as an investment in childcare and that direct effect on women's labor force participation, especially for women with young kids. And we're seeing that in the data.
0: So there's a couple things I was thinking about. So my mom worked. My mom worked from the time I was about a year and a half, and I'm 72. So how is that possible? So how that was possible is, guess where my grandparents lived? Across the street. And I think the other thing that we have to begin to look at is not only what's driving this need for women to be in the workforce, what's driving this need for affordable daycare, is that we are now living in a nuclear society. So we don't have grandparents across the street like my mother benefited from. My mother could never appreciate the challenges I experienced not being able to access daycare or not being able to afford it. She just couldn't understand it because she never experienced it, because my grandparents took care of me. From the time I was two until I graduated from, high school, they still fed me lunch. So in a lot of ways, we actually understood the needs of families because we had this idea of the family across the street or in the basement, or you saw, three generations living in one house. And then all of a sudden, in order to be nimble and flexible for employers, it became important for families to be able to leave what was a convenient, built-in daycare. And yet what they lost wasn't just connection to family, but what they lost was that affordability of the grandparents being able to pay for that. We don't even re see, it was before you were born, Sarah. I have lived every piece of crap of what it means to be in the workforce. I've seen the benefit as a child, and then I had children, and then I saw what the cost was, and then I was watching my daughter paying $400 a week to work as a para in a school. What did that mean? That meant her mother had to pay for daycare. I mean, that's insane, and the reason she was a para in school was they didn't want to lose her as a para, even though she'd been licensed to teach all over the world, but not in America. But why were they dragging their knuckles to not get her licensed? Because she was the best para they ever had. All right? So they didn't want to give up that fabulous para who was getting paid $18 an hour. All right? So I just want people to begin to look at this and say what's going on. But let me just also point something out. I posted this on my Facebook page based on your article, and I wrote the following. We vote in higher numbers, and now we work in higher numbers. For only the third time in U.S. history, employed women outnumbered employed men. Now, I posted that because I also want you to address this issue. White Christian nationalists don't want women to vote. Because when you look at all the new voting rules and regulations, they actually hurt employed women and women first. That's who gets hurt. All right. And then when you look at what they want us to do, take away abortion, take away birth control, force us back into the home. I am trying to figure out, what are they trying to do? Destroy their economy or destroy us?
1: Oh, yeah. I mean, the EEOC, which the Equal Employment Opportunity Commission, has really been just absolutely hammered by this administration. They just removed their harassment guidance in the workplace.
0: Oh, God.
1: By blanket for all groups. So that affects people with disabilities and more. We're going to see the EEO forms get pulled down. So, you know, this is just like a continuation of this problematic behavior. And we also, you know, we, even though women are participating more than they ever have, they're, the question is, are they coming into good jobs? Are they participating in high quality jobs? And it's, you know, that spills over to the childcare sector as well, which really has trouble retaining and recruiting employees to be educators and caregivers.
0: And we say we value our children, and we so don't. I mean, it's lip service that we do. And if we cared about our children, we'd feed them in school, but we don't. We'd give them breakfast, but we don't, okay? We would make not only childcare affordable, but we'd make it the highest quality possible, okay? Because it's your earliest investment, and you know what happens with those first couple of years, and you want the best and the brightest. I mean, take a look at some of the au pairs for the richest families. Trust me, half of them have masters. I mean, it's kind of a joke, you know? They know what they want for their children. They want to deny it for our children. And what is surprising is not only your article at Salon and what the American Progress has begun to study about what's driving the economy, is that we also vote in higher numbers. And I am trying to figure out, why are we voting against our own self-interest? Because the irony of all these articles that you've written and the study that you've done is that not only is it good for women, it's essential to the economy. It's essential. So are we not telling the story, or are women not fighting for what they need?
1: This is a really tricky question, right? I mean, if we look at international contexts, like the U.S. used to be a world leader in women's labor force participation in the 90s, and since then, it's fallen significantly when we compare to other high-income countries. And a big part of that is because other countries have actually invested in women. Recently, France and Germany and the UK have all had prime-age female participation rates at upwards of 85%, which is much higher than the United States. And that's because they made all of these family-friendly reforms and investments in childcare, investments in paid family leave. And so all of this is to say, what we're doing is not just harming women, but our whole economy. We could have so much more growth if we made these simple investments in families.
0: And you started by saying, like, you know, what's going on with women? And you asked the question about telework. And the reason why telework is BS when it comes to women is that you can't telework when you're working in a nursing home. You can't telework when you're working in a school. You can't telework when you're working in a hospital. You can't telework when you're serving at a hospitality place. You know, I mean, think about where the growth is. The growth is in hospitality and healthcare, all right? And both of them, I mean, they may be telemedicine, but it's not telework for the nurse. There's not, I mean, again, we create these fictions, and the fictions don't fit the reality, as you point out in your piece. But the other thing is that here's the fear of telework. How do you move up the ladder? How do you move into management when you're not seen? All right. And I think that is something too that is kind of frightening. You're weighing the balance of being able to be home, not have to purchase a wardrobe, not have to put your kid in daycare, not have to put $5 a gallon gas in your car, or the ability to be able to show your talent and eventually get into a position that actually would easily pay for those things. But the people that get to sacrifice that over and over again are women, Sarah.
1: And it's always so I find in my study that 7 in 10 working mothers with young children don't telework. Only about a quarter of women overall have access to remote work. I just don't think of it as I don't think it's necessarily a terrible thing to have, and it can be helpful for flexibility, but I don't think it's the policy solution. And so that's why I keep talking about childcare and paid family leave, because even there was a study I referenced in my analysis that showed that lack of adequate childcare access costs the American economy $172 billion a year.
0: Oh gosh.
1: Like that would, you know, 1.7 trillion over 10, right?
0: Yeah.
1: That is a massive economic, like that could be a massive economic package,
0: yeah.
1: Right? Like we could fund SNAP, we could fund all of these programs, we could fund childcare with that money. We don't really think of it in that way of what are we losing by not having adequate access.
0: And again, what you're pointing to is that it's not about mothers, it's about all of us. It's not about families, it's about the economy. When you feed a child at school, you feed a family. When you help pay for adequate childcare, you actually support a family to pay the rent, to pay the $5 gallon of gas, to pay for the food, to pay. I mean, it's like we don't, I have said this over and over, and my audience is probably going to punch me out. And that is that if I ever ran for office again, my entire campaign, Sarah, would be do the math. Think about it. Math tells you everything. It tells you about affordability. It tells you about childcare. It tells you about the economy. It tells you about the climate crisis. It tells you everything. And the good thing is that the math that you're showing the American people is the math they live. That's the problem right now. Why is affordability the number one issue, even though Donald Trump keeps saying it's not real? It's because, you know what? He lives in la-la land. He's corrupt. He's a billionaire. And he's shaking you down. The problem is, you're not corrupt, but you're struggling. You know, you're not being shaken down because there's nothing to shake down because your wallet is empty, all right? And on top of that, we go to a war that he can't even explain. But what we know about this war is that we may not have skin in the game because so few people have enlisted. But he's enlisted you because look what's happening to farmers, and look what's happening to gas, and look what's happening to affordability. It's making it impossible. So he's harmed you in every way. Now the question is, what are consequences for him? Because you are living those consequences. And I think that that is scary. So I don't know how we elevate your story, because your story isn't a story of matriarchy. It's a story of all of us. And it breaks my heart that what I told you happening in 1984 is in some ways worse in 2026. It's actually worse. So are we getting better? No, the struggle is getting more and more difficult. So you mentioned the study about the, what is it, how many billions of dollars to the lost economy? What was that number again?
1: It was over 170.
0: And who did that study, Sarah? Do you remember?
1: I don't have it right
0: here. I'm going to ask you to send it to me, because I want to post it on Blue Sky. I want to post it on Facebook. I want to go back to that number over and over again. So the pittance that you would be spending in investing in quality, affordable childcare would come back to you, I can't even imagine, 100 times, if not more than that. But again, because we haven't done the math and no one has handed us the study, we don't actually understand it's an investment in all of us. So thank you for writing this piece at Salon.com. Again, the title of the piece, The American Workforce is a Matriarchy. As moms are driving the growth in America's labor market, it's time for major investments in early childcare. Sarah Estep is an economist at American Progress, and she comes to the American Progress from the Hamilton Project at the Brookings Institution, where her research spanned a range of policy areas with an emphasis on labor economics. Thank you very much for doing this. And please send me the link to that study. I want to drill down and I want to like post it on my forehead.
1: No, it's a great one. I should have it right off the top. But thank you again.
0: Thank you, sir. Take care. This, everyone, is the Thursday edition of The Attitude. Stick around, folks. We will be right back.
2: You're listening to the American Democracy Minute, keeping your government by and for the people. Colorado Governor Jared Polis commuted the 9-year sentence for Mesa County Clerk Tina Peters, leading to her release June 1st. An unrepentant Peters immediately repeated her baseless voter fraud claims, and Polis has since been censured by his party. In August 2024, Peters was convicted on 4 felony charges by 12 Mesa County jurors. Peters gave unauthorized access to the county's Dominion Voting Systems tabulators to 2 conspiracy theory activists linked to MyPillow CEO Mike Lindell. The election data was copied and later turned up online. President Donald Trump pardoned Peters in December 2025, but since the felony conviction was in state court, the pardon had no effect. Citing support for Peters' free speech rights, Polis commuted Peters' sentence to allow for her release from prison June 1st after 19 months. According to Colorado Newsline, 90% of the Central Committee of the Colorado Democratic Party voted to censure Polis May 20th. Colorado Secretary of State Jenna Griswold said in a statement that the commutation was, quote, an affront to our democracy, the people of Colorado, and election officials across the country. The day she was released, a defiant Peters told former Trump advisor Steve Bannon there was still no investigation of the election machines that allowed 2020 votes to be flipped. We have more at AmericanDemocracyMinute.org.

0: Welcome back to part two of the Thursday edition of The Attitude with Arnie Arneson and producers Dave Scott and Stephanie Collins, continuing to record on Wednesday morning. I love Slate.com. I hang out with so many of the reporters there, I can't tell you. One of my favorites is Mark Joseph Stern, who I totally adore. And so I'm at Slate, as I do virtually every day, and I see a headline. Do trans people have stand your ground rights? Wyoming's answer, maybe no. And I'm like, whoa. And right away, stand your ground is a trigger for me. Mm-hmm. And trans is a trigger for me because one of the people I work with is trans. It's part of my life. So I said, okay, I gotta read this story, but then I gotta find the author. And the author is joining us right now. Her name is Caroline Light. She's a historian and senior lecturer at Harvard University's program in the studies of women, gender, and sexuality. She is also the author of this book, Stand Your Ground, A History of America's Love Affair with Lethal Self-Defense. Whoa, which totally makes sense because as I was reading your article, I expected it to sort of really focus a lot on the whole trans challenge in the state of Wyoming. But it was so much more than that. And I am so grateful because in a lot of ways, the headline did drive me. But the ending was really what touched me. So I'm very grateful that you wrote your piece. But let's start here, Caroline, because you wrote the book. And the book is really a sort of a story of the history of Stand Your Ground. Mm-hmm. And we all think we know it, but we don't. And we all think we remember how it got started, but we don't. So let's refresh our recollection right now, especially because we're living at a time where I see lethality as sort of the option all the time, you know, and whether it's ICE killing people in Minnesota as if that was legitimate, or whether it's people that go into the New Hampshire legislature armed because they're allowed to. We actually allow people to be on the floor of the legislature with guns. All right. So I look at this, you know, it's like wallpaper now. Guns are everywhere. The problem is who's carrying them? Why are they carrying them? And what kind of rationale will they use in order to pull it out of their pocket or out of their purse? So thank you for joining me. And let's start with a little bit of this history of Stand Your Ground, because I think it's important.
1: Great. Arnie, thank you. Thank you. I'm really honored to be here in conversation with you. And I appreciate your response to the article. I think the most important thing for me as a historian, I'm trained as a historian, and I'm responding to phenomena that are very contemporary. And so when I set out to write this book, which was just reissued in February,

0: historical research has been essential to mine. One is Carol Anderson, who wrote a book called The Second, about the way the Second Amendment was crafted specifically to exclude African descended people from constitutional rights. And Roxanne Dunbar Ortiz. These are two folks that, if you have a chance to interview them, they're absolutely magnificent scholars, and I wouldn't be here without them. Roxanne Dunbar Ortiz wrote a book called Loaded, which is all about the way in which the Second Amendment has been crafted not only to exclude indigenous people from a right to defend themselves and their homes against settler colonial violence, but the kind of ongoing historical public memory, and I would say historical erasure and amnesia by which we understand indigenous history and self-defense. So, just to put it into the broadest terms possible, what I discovered when I tried to understand the history of our Stand Your Ground laws, which at the time that I wrote were only about 10 years old and they'd started in Florida, as I'm sure you
1: Oh
0: know.
1: yeah, Skittles,
0: It's
1: Skittles,
0: Skittles, right?
1: Skittles.
0: We
1: I'll never
0: know.
1: forget them. I mean,
0: Trayvon Martin,
1: Trayvon,
0: right? And
1: exactly.
0: everybody was responding with outrage. So many people responding with outrage to this murder in 2012. What I discovered was that our history, our legal structures of legal homicide or justifiable homicide go all the way back into colonial times, and we might pinpoint the moment of self-defense at the Castle Doctrine, which was this doctrine issued back in England in the 1600s that said that really, it's only the king and his officers who are allowed to use lethal violence. However, if you're in your home, you're allowed to use lethal violence against someone who's threatening you without any duty to retreat. And that's where it starts. But what I show in my book is that there was always a carve out for certain categories of people, including the folks I just mentioned, African Americans, who at the time were being trafficked as enslaved people into the United States, indigenous folks whose homes were invaded and violated through a deliberate process of settler colonial
1: So
0: violence.
1: I'm listening to you. So there's a castle doctrine, but not a
0: Yeah.
1: teepee doctrine. I hate to say this, but it's again, whose castle, not
0: Whose
1: a
0: castle?
1: castle. So,
0: Exactly. And women too. And of course, I'm coming from gender studies here. That's like my department, my home. I'm looking at the gender implications of the Castle Doctrine. Well, if you're a woman whose perpetrator lives in her castle with her, you're not allowed to defend yourself against your largest statistical threat. That remains the case today when you look at how many survivors of intimate partner violence and domestic violence end up being, quote, survived and punished. As the nonprofit organization calls it. So I was looking through the lens of exclusionary principles in our criminal legal codes leading up to the moment that we passed these Stand Your Ground laws, ostensibly as a way to allow everyone this universal right to defend themselves. However, these exclusions were already baked into the letter of the law here in the United States. So in many ways, Stand Your Ground laws only amplified the pre-existing injustices in our criminal law. And that's really what happened to folks like not just Rihanna, but so many other people who are attacked in a place where they legally may be. And when they try to fight back, when they try to stand their ground, they end up getting punished for their survival. Who knows what would have happened to Rihanna if she had not been able to pull out a pistol and scare away her
1: So
0: oppressors,
1: let's
0: right?
1: tell the story of Rihanna, because you're referring to Rihanna without actually telling us the story.
0: Yes.
1: So at Slate.com, again, let me read you the headline. Do trans people have stand your ground rights? Wyoming's answer may be no. And as I'm reading this story, I'm like, how is that even possible? I read the situation that she was in, and I'm like, oh my God, how do you not take judicial notice? I would have done the same thing. Anybody would have done the same thing. So describe the event of what happened, because I think it's important for people to understand it, because to so many ways it just seems so logical, and it's even under, I don't know what else she could have done.
0: No,
1: So
0: I don't either, except be
1: explain.
0: killed.
1: Yes,
0: She
1: thank
0: could
1: you.
0: have been killed.
1: Yeah, so she had a duty to die.
0: A duty. Oh my gosh.
1: Duty.

0: to die. This is,
1: Arnie,
0: I mean,
1: yeah.
0: so tell the story of Rihanna. It's really important.
1: It's heartbreaking.
0: It
1: So
0: is.
1: I want to say that the story, and there wasn't enough space in my article to really address the backdrop of anti-trans violence that has been spreading across our nation right now, with inflamed by our president and this administration to use trans people, specifically trans women, as a kind of bludgeon by which to justify state violence. So there's this backdrop of anti-trans violence that's disproportionately affecting trans women. And you have Rihanna Kelver, who is a law-abiding gun owner, knows how to use her firearm safely. She was carrying a firearm on the day that the incident happened because she had been threatened by a bar patron. She's a bartender at this bar called the Crowbar. She's outside getting ready to start her night shift around
0: So
1: 10 p.m.
0: she legally owns a gun.
1: Yep.
0: She's trained to use the gun. She
1: Yes.
0: is wearing a gun because she's been threatened by someone at the bar. So it checks all the boxes. I mean, I
1: It
0: just
1: checks all
0: want
1: the
0: to, it checks
1: boxes.
0: all the boxes
1: Yeah.
0: that, you and I too would be carrying a weapon, perhaps. All
1: Law-abiding
0: right.
1: citizen.
0: Yes.
1: I mean, I wouldn't because I don't have that kind
0: No,
1: of
0: I
1: training,
0: know. Yeah, me too.
1: but a law-abiding citizen by every account, by every metric, she is a law-abiding citizen. She's in a place where she has a right to be, which is right outside her workplace, when she is threatened by a group of men from across the street, one man hurling insults at her and at the Crowbar, I believe. And they start to approach her. And this is a group of possibly up to three or four men. I'm not exactly sure, but there's one man leading the charge to start approaching Rihanna. So she's outnumbered. It's one woman, Rihanna, against three or more men coming towards her, yelling epithets, including anti-trans and anti-queer epithets at her. She stands her ground, as the law says. She does not start running away from them. And what ends up happening is this is all caught on a surveillance camera, by the
0: Which is
1: way. So
0: why it's
1: there's
0: incredible.
1: proof.
0: I mean, again, we have
1: There's
0: the film, we have the
1: proof.
0: tape. Yes, but keep going.
1: She did not initiate this, nor did she initiate physical contact. The man who was yelling at her then shoves her to the ground where she is physically injured in the street. And as she's lying in the street, it's when she pulls a pistol out of her bag and holds it cocked, but still with the safety on. I want to emphasize that because I want to emphasize that Rihanna, by every account, is a law-abiding, responsible gun owner. She's not doing anything wrong. She is defending herself by the letter of the law. And so it is that incident that ends up getting her arrested shortly thereafter. She gets arrested. I believe she spends one or two nights in jail before she's finally released. But then recently, so fast forward, this was back in the fall that the incident happened. Recently, in the past couple of weeks, what my article responds to is that she gets charged with aggravated assault.
0: I'm shaking. I mean, I am absolutely shaking. I was really being kind of serious, but not, when I said she had an obligation to die, because she
1: Yes.
0: did not know whether that would happen. If there
1: No,
0: are
1: she
0: three
1: didn't.
0: men, they've already shoved her to the ground. And let's look at George Floyd. George Floyd was on the ground. You don't need to have a weapon to kill someone,
1: No,
0: okay?
1: you don't.
0: Especially if you can hold them down, keep them from breathing. I mean, think about all the things that we have seen where people have been killed. And already, as you mentioned, what is the backdrop of anti-trans? What are they saying about the fact that
1: Yeah.
0: they probably know that this person is trans? I mean,
1: Yeah.
0: think of all this, but how is it possible that she's facing these felony charges? How is that even possible?
1: That's what I've gotten some feedback. What I appreciate about when I write for Sleet is that I often get feedback from legal practitioners,
0: Good,
1: and
0: thank you.
1: this time, and often what I get is a lot of pardon the expression, mansplaining from folks who say, "Oh, well, you're wrong on this, and you're misrepresenting the complex vulnerabilities embedded in the law and whatnot." This time, I did get actually really good feedback from legal practitioners, including one that said, "Yes, this is crazy. Of course she'll get acquitted."
0: Of course.
1: Okay, so that might be the case, but my point here is that she should never have been charged for surviving an assault. She survived an assault with an injury to her tailbone, by the way. I do believe she was injured in the process of being shoved to the ground by a man accompanied by several friends who could have killed her. And she responsibly reacted, not by shooting them, but by wielding her firearm in a responsible way. So I'm not a big fan of the whole like firearms are necessary for our self-defense. So I just want to go on record saying that there's empirical data showing that firearms aren't used self-defensively very often. But here's a case where a firearm was used clearly in self-defense and it was used responsibly. She did not harm anyone.
0: And she could not retreat. Let me
1: There was
0: just
1: no
0: stop
1: retreat.
0: everyone. There was no retreat.
1: No
0: She's
1: retreat.
0: on the ground. There are
1: Right.
0: other,
1: Completely
0: and the
1: vulnerable.
0: phone on every, I mean, I'm apoplectic. But
1: Yes.
0: again, I want to go back to kind of how we began this conversation
1: Right.
0: with stand your ground. And the argument that the NRA has been shoving down our throats forever ad nauseum is that the reason why everyone should have a weapon is that carrying a gun is an equalizer.
1: Yes.
0: That a people I have not,
1: Propaganda.
0: it's propaganda, but explain to my audience why that is such BS. Because it is not an equalizer. Because, in fact, as you see in this situation, well, she had a gun, it was legal, it should have been automatically dismissed because it was stand your ground, but it's not an equalizer if you're black. It's not an equalizer if you're trans. It's not an equalizer if you're a woman. It's not an equalizer if you're Native American. So the crap is, it is the only an equalizer if you're a white male, you know, and it elevates not only who they are, but their lethality. They are now more lethal than the rest of us because they're the ones that get the pass.
1: Absolutely. Absolutely. I'll say two different things
0: Oh my
1: about
0: God.
1: in response to this. I mean, you basically covered it all, but I just want to say there's two different vectors we need to consider when we think about the propaganda of armed citizenship coming right out of the NRA and friends, by the way. And those voices are very, very loud right now. They're very effective. A, I mentioned before, empirical data out of criminology, epidemiology, all of that data show that self-defensive gun use is extraordinarily rare. It's extraordinarily rare. The most frequent type of firearm use is self-inflicted. We're literally, as a nation, killing ourselves. Over half of firearm deaths are self-inflicted. We're killing ourselves with firearms. And then, of course, it's criminal aggressive use of firearms that we're also seeing. So self-defensive firearm use is extraordinarily rare in the United States. So that's thing number one. Thing number two is that, as you said, our criminal legal codes are carefully curated and designed to exonerate powerful social actors when they use violence against less powerful social actors. So it's a dance, it's a dialect between two different actors. It's the one shooting and the one being shot or being shot at, or the one brandishing and the one who is being brandished at. And when you consider the social, economic, political power of
0: Oh,
1: those two
0: God.
1: actors in that carefully choreographed dance of self-defense, that's where we start to see the letter of the law exacerbating pre-existing historic exclusions and injustices.
0: I would so love to be in court in Wyoming. I would so love to be in court and look at the judge and say, "So she had an obligation to die."
1: Yes.
0: That's what you're saying. That is
1: Right.
0: what you were saying. There was no way of retreating. There was no way. And we already know with that many men. And we've already seen her pushed to the ground. What could have happened next? Death could have happened next.
1: She
0: But
1: could have died.
0: she could have died. But she had an obligation to die, not use the weapon she is legally allowed to use in a stand your ground state. I want people to
1: Right.
0: hear this. I want to make the Netflix series because I
1: Yeah.
0: want people to see this situation. And your ending is so powerful, everyone. So if you go to my personal Facebook page, if you go to slate.com, just read the damn article. But more
1: Thank you.
0: importantly, you end this way, and I just want to read a couple of sentences. You wrote, "The logic deployed against Kelvar is ultimately about much more than her individual claim to keep and bear arms for her self-defense. It is about the ways our legal system creates categories of people whose claims to self-defense are treated as ephemeral. once we decide that some citizens must clear a higher bar before they are permitted to protect themselves, rights stop functioning as rights. Oh my God, rights stop functioning as rights. They become permissions, granted or withheld, based on the whims of those who interpret and adjudicate our laws. And I hate to break it to you, but I go to the Supreme Court where they say, well, wait a minute, if they're working in a certain job, if they're a certain color, if they have an accent, if they have a tattoo, that can be an excuse for ICE to pick them up. Right? Yep. So what do you know? Well, if you're white, you're not that color. What do you know? If you're white, you may not have that accent. What do you know? If you're white, you may not be standing outside a Home Depot. But who do we know does? And therefore, based on location, based on color, based on tattoo, you can literally have the rationale for stopping them. We have already made all these categories. And in this situation, she had an obligation to die based on their interpretation. And I know you didn't use that language, but that's what I was screaming about as I was reading it, because it just made me so frightened. And then you end this way. In this light, the questions raised by Kelvar's case stretch far beyond whether she should ultimately prevail at trial. It is whether we all genuinely possess a right to stand up and defend ourselves from injustice and violence, or whether this right inheres only in certain kinds of people, the ones favored by those in power. How do we read this story over and over again? I want to tell this story in an evangelical church. Mm-hmm. I want to tell this story on a right-wing conservative station. I want to tell this story on Fox. And I would love to have this story discussed on Fox with Fox and Friends. And say, so what was she supposed to do? And then turn to all of them sitting on the damn couch and saying, what would you have done?
1: Right.
0: They will never cover your story, Caroline.
1: No,
0: they don't.
1: Oh, no, of course not. Of course not. I mean, and I think, Rihanna herself is worried about what kind of coverage she's going to get as a trans person. I would argue it doesn't matter. That shouldn't matter at all. She's a person. And in many ways, what her case illustrates for all of us, if we're not paying attention, is that we're learning through this case and others, who are the appropriate targets of violence? Who are the appropriate targets of violence? She, any trans person, any person of color, anybody with an accent, the categories you referenced before, we're learning as a nation to better understand who is an appropriate legal target of violence and who truly has a right to defend themselves from that violence. And honestly, I wanted to make a claim at the end, and I appreciate your point about the ending. I think people like Rihanna, they are the canaries in the mine. We have not been paying attention. The rest of us, all of us, whatever our political, economic, socio power positioning in this nation, need to pay attention, because what we're watching with these types of cases and exclusions, and I don't know if you saw, but just yesterday, a teenager in Texas named Carmelo Anthony was convicted of murder for defending himself from what seems clearly to have been a racist attack in 2025 in Texas. He was at a track meet. He was trying to seek refuge under a tent because it was pouring down rain, and a white teen attacked him and started fighting with him. And so he said, "Stop touching me." And the guy kept attacking him, and he took out a knife and ended up killing the white teen. He was just convicted of murder. He might spend the rest of his life in prison.
0: So wait, wasn't that a stand your ground situation?
1: It was a stand your ground
0: situation. Let's remember that stand your ground. Stand your ground is not just about a gun. Okay.
1: No.
0: It is about what you do to defend yourself when you perceive a threat. And if we have a situation where, and there had to be a lot of people that saw what happened as he was under that tent. I don't think it was just the
1: Jordan. They sure did.
0: And again, Texas, what are you doing?
1: Exactly.
0: It's selective
1: enforcement. So Rihanna's case is not alone. There's so many cases that show us we just need to pay attention that these laws were not written to protect us. As you said at the top, you know, stand your ground laws were marketed to protect us. This whole idea about armed citizenship has been marketed as some way we're going to protect ourselves from violence and dangerous strangers. But at the end of the day, these laws don't protect us. They do just the opposite. They lower the bar for lethal violence. They
0: put a target on our back.
1: Yes,
0: because these people are protected and you are not. Therefore, if you are not, you can be killed, but you can't defend yourself because once again, you will also then be charged with a felony. So, I mean, you're put in this vice.
1: Yep.
0: You know, you're not able to access the laws as they exist because they don't apply to you. Therefore, in order for you to defend yourself, you have to realize that defending yourself because you're not the right kind of person, you might end up in jail for the rest of your life. Because defense is something you're not allowed. Only they are.
1: Right.
0: Only they are. Oh, my God, Caroline. And this is an incredible interview. Thank you so much for writing this.
1: I appreciate you, Arnie.
0: Oh, no. Again, go to slate.com. Go to my personal Facebook page. Read the damn article. Read Caroline Light's book. But the title of the article is, Do Trans People Have Stand Your Ground Rights? Wyoming's answer may be no. But this is such a much bigger question than just the question of trans people. And given Donald Trump, it's everyone that doesn't agree with him. We're
1: absolutely
0: all vulnerable now. If you're a liberal, you're a commie. If you're a commie, you're a gay. If you're a commie, you're a Jew. I mean, think about all the things that they morph you into, which then becomes an excuse to do harm. Caroline Light is the author of this article. Thank you so much for doing this.
1: Thank you, Arnie. Thank you so much.
0: You're welcome. This, everyone, is a Thursday edition of The Attitude. We will schmooze tomorrow, everyone. Ciao.

0: 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One is because it has nice music, and two is because there are kids in it, and three is because there's lots of good, nice stories that you might want to hear.
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1: Julian Taylor's Jukebox is plugged in, turned on, and rare to go.

Hey, hey, Tutu. This is Julian Taylor, and you are listening to The Jukebox. Thanks for tuning into the show. That is music by Jensen McRae. It's called Taboo, and I've been following her ever since her debut release, Ego Death. It blew my mind, and she continues to put out such incredible music. She's from Santa Monica, California, and is of Black and Jewish descent, known for an amazing combination of folk, pop, R&B, even hip-hop beats are in her stuff. She is an artist to watch for sure. We got music coming up from Native Pool Boy, a song called Streetlights Bring Me Home. This is a group from Fort William First Nation in Ontario, led by Sean Marceau, who's also the founding member and content creator, influencer, writer, and recording artist, and comedic storyteller that is Native Pool Boy. The Gandharvas are on the show, the first day of spring from way back in 1993. I remember when this came out, the album A Soap, A Bubble, and Inertia was pretty amazing stuff to hear back in the day, and I'm so happy that Stegger Crossing, my band, got to hang out with those guys and play with them a little bit too. Speaking of another band that we got to hang out with and play with as well, I think we did a huge thing at a Speedwagon event with The Tea Party from their album Transmission, released in 1997. I'm going to spin Temptation. And here's another artist from the same period of time. This album came out the same year. I'm hoping that she comes back with new music because she's fantastic. It's Holly McDarlin from the album Stuff. Here is Numb on the Jukebox.

0: The jukebox is broadcast on stolen and unsurrendered land in the traditional territory of many First Nations across Turtle Island. We must realize the significance of recognizing and paying respect to the first people who resided in the territory that we are currently sitting on.
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secrets, where secrets lie in the border fires and the humming wires. And man, you know you're never coming back past the bridge and the gully and the river and

From the album Live God, just released last year, it's Nick Cave and the Bad Seeds with Red Right Hand. Live God. Whoa. I love this group. Nick Cave is a force of nature. If you've ever seen him live, it is something to be reckoned with. And here's an artist that I recently discovered. I was invited down to Kerrville Folk Festival, which is in Kerrville, Texas, about an hour and a half away from Austin, Texas. And she wasn't the headliner, but she was just before the headliner. I had opened up the show. And then this woman by the name of Madeline Edwards sits down at a piano. She's got an acoustic guitar behind her and honestly floored me. I couldn't believe this woman's voice, the caliber of her songwriting, and I just had to make her the featured artist of the week here on the jukebox. Enjoy Madeline Edwards and her song, Evil Creature. This is from her album that came out in October of 2025, and it was, 2024, and it was one of the Rolling Stone magazine's top 10 records of the year. Check this out, right here on the jukebox.

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1: Hi there, this is NDDO, and I would like to request that the song War Cry by Chris Dirksen is played on the jukebox today. Chris was an amazing composer and cellist, and their loss is extremely sad. And this is an extremely powerful song, and one of the best ways I find to remember those of us that have gone on is to embrace and uplift their works. And this is a beautiful, beautiful song by Chris Dirksen, and I hope it is played on the jukebox today. Thank you.

Music from Montreal-based artist who is originally from Chad in Africa. That is Afrotronics and the song Sahari Code. Before that, the late, great Chris Dirksen. We miss her already and send love to her family, to her friends, all that loved her. I remember just speaking to her not too long ago, and her dad had passed, and I was sending condolences, and then, well, we all know what happened. So big love to you, Chris. We all miss you. War Cry Movement 1 before Afrotronics. And now it is time for music from Juno Award nominee, brand new stuff from Shawnee Kish from Six Nations of the Grand River. Here is Ride at Dawn on the Jukebox.

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taking you way, way, way back to those mono recordings from the 1930s. That is from 1931. Need a little sugar in my bowl. I know exactly what Bessie Smith is talking about. Joining her is Clarence Williams, James Newton Howard, and many, many more on the wonderful central recordings of Bessie Smith. You got to check her out if you don't know who Bessie Smith is. She is one of the founding mothers of rock and roll, blues, and jazz. Music coming up on the show from Leonard Cohen and the album I'm Your Man, released in 1988. The singer from Montreal, Quebec, changed the entire world with his lyrics. And I'm going to play a song. One of the first songs I ever heard of Leonard Cohen was Everybody Knows. And I heard it on the Pump Up the Volume soundtrack when I was just a kid. I went to that movie with my mom and checked it out. Christian Slater was great, and it was a beautiful movie for someone who was just transitioning into teenage life. More great music coming up. We've got something from Joey Newick, who is from Nunavut and is a chart-topping Inuk singer-songwriter known for the Arctic indie rock that has amazing lyrics, a lot of stories of the North, a couple of, you know, covers on the album and stuff like that. But this particular song hit number 10 on the Indigenous Music Countdown back in 2022. That's coming up. So is Becca Hatch with Blessed. This is an artist who is from Sydney, Australia. We've played them on the show a couple times, and they first gained national attention after winning the Triple J Unearthed High's Indigenous Initiative in 2017. Triple J is a station down there, if you weren't aware, but it's like a group of stations. It's like a network. There you go. Like our, basically like CBC is here. And Satea is on the show as well. The song is called Love to Hate. Brand new music from this artist from Montreal, Quebec. We've played him a couple times before. It's really cool R&B, so I hope you dig it. Here it is on the jukebox.